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4: Mike Malevsky here at Big Cabbage Radio in Palmer, Alaska. And it's my great pleasure to welcome into the studio none other than Scott from My Favorite Realty. Welcome, Scott.
5: Oh, thanks for having me again, Mike.
4: This is just nice. It's summer, right?
5: It is summer.
4: And I'm looking at the paper that you provide with the real-time market profile. I have to start with a number that is higher than I have seen it before. The median list price of $595,000.
5: Yeah.
4: Is that misleading or what?
5: Well, like I said, median, we got to realize what we're looking at here too, right? That's not the average list price. That's the median, which is literally the middle listing for all of Palmer. So you've got all the listings, all the houses that are for sale.
4: Right.
5: $595,000 is literally the one in the middle. So if that one sold, it would jump to whatever other one is in the middle. And it could be quite a few thousand dollars different just because it's the middle listing, right?
4: So it's
5: not an actual average. And you can tell there's some indicators on here that are interesting. Like the median list price is $595,000, but the median list price of new listings, $462,000. That's a huge difference between the median, you know, the middle listing for this week and the middle listing for the last 4 months.
4: Gotcha. Okay. So overall, then, the market action index that you are looking at is a slight seller's advantage, you say.
5: Yeah, so back up a little bit. If you guys go to myfavoriterealty.com and click on the market reports button and then select Palmer, you can follow along with us. That's what we're looking at, is that market report. The market action index, there's actually some action going on this summer in Palmer. I was a little, you know, not that surprised, but I'm surprised to see how high it jumped. It's okay. All the way up at 42. It was at 43 last month. And again, anything above 30 indicates a seller's market. Anything below 30 indicates a buyer's market. So we're still pretty fairly solidly into a seller's market. And then some of the other indicators I'm looking at. So the median list price of new, these prices, by the way, they're new construction type prices, right? $595,000 for median list price.
4: Right.
5: $461,000 for median list price of new listings. That's telling me that a lot of these new listings are probably not older houses, or a lot of the older ones anyway. But then the newer ones, we might have had a slew of older houses because that median is so much lower, like such a huge gap. And then if you go all the way down to the price decrease, 29% of the listings on the market have been decreased in price. That's a big number.
4: Oh, wow.
5: Yeah. And then our inventory is all the way up to 111. That, I say all the way up. That's still not super high inventory, but it's higher than it has been in the last 5 years at this time.
4: Let's just make sure that listeners and I, and we're all talking about the same area. When we say Palmer, are we talking literally the city limits of Palmer, or are we talking about a little bigger area?
5: We're talking about what we would, if it was a bigger city, we'd call it the metropolitan service area. But here we're just going to say it's the zip code. It's the 99645 zip.
4: Okay, so that extends out a bit then,
5: the greater Palmer area.
4: Right. Oh, that's a good thing. That I think clarifies nicely. So, for example, when we ride our bikes out Bogard Road, and I see all of that, what appears to be a lot of new construction before you get to Colony Schools, that would be included in this or not?
5: It would be, yes.
4: Okay.
5: For sure.
4: Right.
5: Oh, yeah. Yeah, that would be a big, you know, 111 houses for sale just inside the city limits. I'd say we got a pretty booming thing going on.
4: So
5: here.
4: do you have a sense of specifically of within the city limits itself, how many houses would you say are for sale at the present time?
5: Well, that's a good question. I'll have to look that up and get back to you.
4: Any guesstimate that might be?
5: No idea. I would have to look. I don't know if I even search that way.
4: Uh-huh. Well, but maybe for the next time, because that would be interesting, because very often these days people are beginning to understand that the city does not extend to Colony Schools.
5: Not yet, anyway.
4: Not yet. And of course, that's another thing that's potentially coming up. I know that the city council has spoken about it, and city councils past have also spoken about the possibility of annexing and how that would be beneficial for everybody concerned, actually. Mm-hmm. You know, at the present time, there are many people that receive water and sewer services that don't live specifically within
5: right.
4: the city.
5: annexing those areas would probably be correcting.
4: Oh, yeah. Something that I personally have thought, you know, why wasn't that the point? You'd say, okay, you want to connect? You're going to build a few houses right there? That's cool. We'll just annex you, though. Oh, yeah. You don't want to be annexed? Well, hey. But we'll see how that plays out.
5: Yep. And then there's the tax revenue, which is an argument people would use. But that's not really the main reason either. What I was hearing was they wanted to maybe expand out our borders to protect our corridors so somebody doesn't come in just outside of city limits, like just over here by the Colony Plaza or whatever, and build a strip club or something, you know? Like,
4: well, yeah, there's an interesting aspect to all of this. And the city has gone through the process very, very thoroughly. In fact, I've watched it. Of analyzing and bringing in an external party to do the look and what it would mean financially to both residents of a particular area or the city and what the extra cost for service. You know, all of that's been laid out. It's taking the next step and pulling the trigger, so to speak, and saying, okay, we're going to send this, because the way it works, you have to send it to a state agency that reviews and has to approve.
5: I imagine.
4: Yeah, it does. Otherwise, you can't just say, oh, we're going to do it. So, and if that happens, then away you go. Okay, but that's a story for another time. So right now then, what we have begun to enjoy is some aspect of summer. Maybe it's been up and down a wee bit. And of course, school is out and people are both vacationing and perhaps beginning the process of moving. Many people move in the summertime. How in general does that feel as a change in the weather for buying and selling homes?
5: Well, like I was saying before, is we got a huge bump in inventory this week. We went up from what, 75 all the way up to 111,
4: right?
5: And that was probably not all this week. I think we got what looks like 18 new homes on the market this week, and then we had what, 6, 9, 10 of them were absorbed, so eight surplus on our inventory, that's good for the summer. But then, you know, it's not so good for all the other, like all the indicators I'm looking at are showing me that prices are getting a little stale. And what I'm seeing out there, what I'm feeling is that we're still getting the prices we're asking for, but it's taking longer to get them.
4: Oh, okay.
5: So it's slowing down a little bit in that aspect as far as price growth, but the action is still doing good. And, you know, and I'm looking at the majority of the homes that did hit the market, what quartet of the market they're in the bottom 50%, right? So 9 of them in the bottom 25%, and then 5 in the 25 to 50%.
4: Okay.
5: For new listings. So that's median list price of, you know, the bottom 25% is $415,000, and then the lower middle is $514,000. So $100,000 difference in the median list price between the bottom 25% and then the next 25% up. 415 for the low end of the market is pretty high. So I'm okay to see some prices come down, you know, get some of my buyers back into the market. They'll be able to find some homes.
4: Okay. So let's talk about some other aspects of buying and selling a home. In the past, I've mentioned that we were involved with the sale of a house. A member of the family passed away and we're responsible for selling that house. It happens to be in Florida. Mm. And that has brought up a whole set of interesting questions. In part, we found a real estate agent, actually a mother-son duo, mm-hmm. that have been very active in that particular area with these particular houses. The reason why I bring it up, though, is, and I'm wondering what your experience is, sometimes people, if they're going to, let's start with selling a house. If you're going to sell a house and you're going to be around, you prepare it. And then I've been in that circumstance of being in the house until it's sold and then left.
5: Mm.
4: Okay. But sometimes you leave before the house is sold. And we're talking about, in our case, a situation 4,000 miles away. But I've been particularly interested that once it was set up, in other words, there was a contract with an agent, those agents have been able to handle everything as if we were there. So, for example,
5: that's nice.
4: Yes, the contents of the house went to Habitat for Humanity. Mm-hmm. There were some bits and pieces of it was cleaning and a bit of painting and, in fact, replacement of some bedroom rugs and, in general, preparing the house and also staging it mm-hmm. with some
5: yep.
4: proper lighting and some elements because everything had been removed. And the house will be going on the market later this week. I'm wondering, do you do any of that so that if someone were coming to you and say, I want to sell my house, but I got to get out of here, what part of that would you facilitate?
5: Okay, so there's a lot in that question.
4: Oh, yeah.
5: First of all, I would say that not all real estate agents or licensees are created equal, right? Like you, there's good ones and bad ones, just like there are plumbers and electricians and anything else, right?
4: Sure.
5: So you want to make sure that you have a good salesperson, a good realtor that's one, experienced, and two, good at managing transitions in people's lives.
4: Gotcha.
5: Right. So that's something I learned in the military, that some senior NCOs are very good at helping people manage transition.
4: Oh, I learned that too.
5: Yes. When we closed down bases and opened up new ones and moved around.
4: Or
5: and
4: just
5: all that.
4: Welcome a new officer in charge.
5: Sure. Yeah. Lots of change always going on.
4: Yeah.
5: So that's when I got good at that. And that's what I would say. You want somebody that's good at managing that kind of stuff, that's in the local area. For example, the house across my street sold, but the guy didn't use me. He used an Anchorage realtor, and she didn't really know the other realtors out here. She didn't really know the area that well. You could tell. I was just watching the listing. They started way too high, and then they ended up dropping it way too low.
4: Yeah.
5: And then they ended up getting a low ball offer from a guy that I refused to hire. And he's a very aggressive guy. So he gave him a really low offer, and then they came back a little bit higher, but accepted way too low of an offer, you know, and I'm just like talking to him, and I'm like, man, why'd you do that? Like, I know the guy. I know this whole situation. She doesn't know anything. So there's a good example of how not having the right realtor can net you less, can make the situation a little bit harder.
4: Particularly on the price.
5: Manage.
4: But and a lot of what I've just described was obviously the preparation of the house, where you balance doing appropriate changes, but not overspending to bring it up.
5: Yeah. Okay. And that depends on the area it's in and the people you're the buyers you're targeting for and stuff too.
4: Yeah.
5: But the house usually will do that for you.
4: Yeah.
5: But as far as the realtor and what they're willing to do, that's everybody's an independent contractor. Right.
4: Yeah,
5: and and me as a broker, when I hire licensees, I'm hiring independent contractors. We have a contract, so I tell them kind of how I want them to operate, but they can run their business however they want to. So some of them might give those services and some of them might not. I personally do. I've emptied out clients' houses and taken all the stuff to Goodwill and done a lot of things like that.
4: Yeah.
5: And I think that's, to me, that's the level of service that you should have.
4: Oh, well, it's a huge thing.
5: And another thing on top of that, how do you make sure if you are moving, like in this case, you are not moving, but if you were moving to Florida, how do you find a realtor that you can trust that is smart in that area, that is good at helping manage transitions in your life, and that, you know, knows the contracts and has the experience to guide you.
4: And to that point, when we were selecting the people that we selected, it was going to, for example, president of the Homeowners Association, going to neighbors and saying, who has done the best? Because there's, in an older community, there's the transitions of a number of people. And they just said, these people meet the standard, they're and above. And so then, of course, you have the opportunity when you meet them to judge yourself.
5: Mm-hmm,
4: if you've
5: at
4: all experienced at meeting with people who are going to provide service, you can tell pretty quickly whether they're just talking or they're going to walk the talk.
5: You can, yeah. And it behooves you, if you're a seller, to interview multiple realtors. But the funny thing is, a lot of people don't. They usually go with the first person they talk to. I mean, we're salespeople after all, right?
4: Sure.
5: We're good at talking people into just use me, you know, kind of thing. But that is actually a service that realtors offer that most people don't realize too. Like I'm here in Alaska. I'm not licensed in any other state. So if you were moving to Florida and I wanted to help you still, I can actually do that same research, contact the Valley Board of Realtors, ask them who the best realtor for this situation is in this zip code, and then I call them and talk to them and interview them for you. And then I will refer you to them, and then that person will pay us usually a referral fee, 20 or 25% of whatever they make selling you a house. So that's a service that realtors offer a lot of people aren't aware of.
4: Yeah. Well, I'm glad we brought it up, because it's a very significant part of the whole thing. If you will, ideal circumstance where somebody's going to be here, et cetera, and be with the house.
5: Mm-hmm.
4: Although that leads to my second question.
5: Yeah,
4: because
5: just one question.
4: That was just the first one. The second question is, when we're talking about a house, is it better to sell it where the people have already moved out and it's vacant, or where they're still living there?
5: So it depends. There are pros and cons. When the people are still living there, it looks lived in, which is nice. Usually there's still furniture in the house, so it's staged. You know, people can clean before listings and do all that kind of stuff and take care of the property. They're there on site, so if you need any information, you don't have to go to the property. You can just ask them, what are the meter numbers, or what's this and what's that? If it's vacant, it's a lot easier to show. You just tell people, go and show it, and they do, but there's nothing in there. And what I find these days is buyers don't have a lot of imagination for open spaces to see how it can work.
4: Okay. So here's what's happening back in Florida.
5: Ah, okay.
4: Well, it's in between. In other words, all of the older stuff that had been there for a while had been removed. Obviously, the personal effects and so on were taken care of, been cleaned up, etc. But then the realtors are staging it. In other words, they have a variety of pieces of furniture, etc., to put in so that it's not just an empty place. In other words, you can stage it, which it's vacant, but it's clean and staged.
5: Yep.
4: And give some sense, given the opportunity, as I understand, for a buyer to say, okay, I can envision my stuff in here. I have certain tables or other things I want to bring in, but this gives me a sense of it without just being an empty space.
5: How the space can be used. Yeah. Oftentimes a lot of us will have just a storage unit full of furniture.
4: Exactly.
5: That we've gotten from old listings and whatnot.
4: Right.
5: Yeah. And you got to do that. And before I had that, I actually emptied out my living room before and went and put it, staged it all up in a listing, and then the very next showing got an offer.
4: Yeah.
5: Right. So it was very obvious to me that people just couldn't see how the space worked.
4: Right. And it's a really good thing. So I guess the sense I have then is you get to, of course, timing. I've noted that whether it's the time of year that the property is put off to sale, or for that matter, the combination of events, whether it the interest rates and other factors that are in play here, but that if everything is just right, the sale of the house, in my experience, is pretty quick. If you priced it for the market, it's set up and it's looking good, it's a good property, maybe a good location, other things there, it's going to sell pretty quick.
5: You touched on the most important part already. Well, for one, you want to have the property. Anything you're selling, right, you're going to clean it up and make it nice and make it. And oftentimes with houses, we make them nicer than they were when we lived in them.
4: I've been there. Yes, yes.
5: But then it's price. If you price it high, so price and days on market are related, directly related, right? So the higher the price, the higher the days on market.
4: Okay.
5: Right. And then oftentimes when you price it high, if it's too high, like way out of its where it's supposed to fit in the market, it'll just get rejected from the market. It won't get any showings. It won't get any offers. It won't get anything until you make a massive price drop. And now you've got time on the market. You've just done a big drop. Yeah. Buyers are looking at it like, what's wrong with it? We call it market worn. You know, they're like, what's wrong with the property?
4: So is it safe to say that if a house is put on the market and it's on there for a long time, by long, I mean months, that it probably was priced wrong for the market?
5: Or there was something dramatically weird or wrong or broken or different about the property.
4: Gotcha.
5: Right? Okay. Some kind of functional obsolescence, like you have to go through the main bedroom to get to the bathroom.
4: Right. It's not a good property. Yeah.
5: Right. There's something that's turning buyers off. Location, neighbors,
4: but,
5: something.
4: But ultimately, it would still come back to
5: price. If you lower the price, it's worth it.
4: There is a price that someone would buy that not so good looking property at a market time. If you wanted to sell it, it would go at a certain price. But you've described a situation, for example, where you're going to have people probably come in with what are referred to as lowball offers.
5: Sure.
4: So there's where the experience question is this really lowball? How lowball is it? Or is it because a property is only worth that?
5: Yeah, and just knowing the people you work with too. Like this guy just always does that.
4: Okay.
5: If you know that about the guy, then you're gonna just say no to him all the time, right?
4: All right. Okay. that's where experience has another aspect. Mike Malevsky here at Big Cabbage Radio in Palmer, Alaska. We've been having fun here, I think, talking about real estate stuff with Scott from My Favorite Realty. And we're reaching that point where I can say, Scott, what else would you like to share with listeners about real estate at this present time?
5: Oh, just thinking about the market as a snapshot. You know, prices are still high. Days on market are going up a little bit. We're still getting the prices that we're asking for. We're just waiting a little bit longer to get them. And yeah, I don't know. It seems like this is the full summer swing now.
4: Okay.
5: Yeah.
4: Okay. Very good. Well, then I look forward to coming back in July and saying, hey, wow, now we're sort of getting ready for the downslope. How'd it go? But in the meantime, stay well out there and enjoy the good weather.
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2: Hello, everybody. This is Ken. I'm the owner of Matson Microgreens and also the director of Alaska Farm Bureau. And here in the studio, we've got Spring Creek Farm APU, right? So we've got Leah and Kiara. So Leah, start us off. What's happening at the farm?
3: Ooh, yeah. What's happening? We're finally getting some rain today, which is very exciting. A little of a slow start with the spring this year, but we're getting plants in the ground and we have our full crew here finally. So it's pretty exciting.
2: Cool. Cool. So Kiara, this is your first time in the studio.
4: Yes. Thank you for having me.
2: Absolutely. So what is your role in all of this?
4: I am the assistant farm manager, and Leah and I farmed in Vermont previously together. So that's how we're connected, and that's how I came up here.
2: Okay, sounds good. So you're not new to market gardening or any of that sorts of thing?
4: No. Smaller scale stuff, yeah, I guess is a bit newer for me, but the farming part, no.
2: Okay, cool. And when did you start working with Leah?
4: I started working with Leah about 4 or 5 seasons ago, so okay. Known each other roughly around then.
2: All right, so you've been at the farm for a while, but this is your first time in the studio.
4: Yes.
2: Okay.
4: Well, I've been at Spring Creek for 2 seasons, and then previously we were farming together in Vermont.
2: Perfect.
4: Yeah.
2: Perfect. All right, so with the cold spring, Leah, what are some of the challenges that you've had to deal with this year that might be unique?
3: First thing I noticed this spring was our seedlings in the greenhouse were just slow to get going. We had like some algae growth with lack of sun. Balancing watering was tough. And then just the ground temperature. We put our Brussels sprouts in and they were so sad. They did not like the cold. And I think things just sat for a second. And then the puddling we had, we have kind of a dip in the bottom of one of our fields, and there was a lot of standing water for a minute, which luckily has finally dried. But yeah, it just kind of set us back on being able to get in there and get the tiller going and not kind of just compact the soil a bunch.
2: Yeah, yeah. So when did you start your seedlings in the greenhouse?
3: I first started April 1st in there. So okay. We rent a greenhouse from UAF over at the experiment farm.
2: Okay.
3: And so yeah, get in April 1st and started, you know, I put in onions and celery, which is maybe a little bit late, but they look happy now. So, yeah.
2: Good, good. And then when was your first transplant date, Kiara? When did you guys start planting out there?
4: I think our first transplanting date was mid-May, like maybe like 5/15.
2: Wow. So yeah, pretty cold still.
4: Yeah. Yeah. Yeah.
2: When do you guys, was that later than normal or was that about on track?
3: It was a little bit late. Yeah. Normally we try and kind of at least get in the field like fertilizing and tarping and stuff like first week of May, maybe second if it's, we kind of, the way the fields are, we get dry spots where it's higher and then kind of move into the lower areas. So yeah, we just were every couple days walking the field and seeing like how things felt and when it was finally firm enough to get in there.
2: Okay. Did you guys direct seed any crops as well?
3: We did. Yeah. So beets, carrots, a bunch of
4: like quicker stuff like turnips, radish,
3: salad greens. Yeah.
2: Okay. Okay. And then you guys, you direct seeded around the same time, mid-May?
3: Yes. Mm-hmm.
2: Okay. Sounds good. So when do you guys hope to have your first harvest? What is it on the calendar? What date have you circled?
3: Our first CSA pickup is July 1st.
2: Okay.
3: So
2: before then.
3: Yes. So that's like our first big harvest, but we'll probably have, you know, kale and some radishes like getting ready by the end of this month.
2: Okay.
3: Yeah.
2: As of this recording, that's like in 3 weeks.
3: Yeah.
2: Okay. So hopefully the sun comes back out.
3: Yeah. Looks like tomorrow.
2: Okay.
3: Yeah.
2: Yeah. Let's hope so. I hope so too. So Kiara, what market, do you guys do CSA? Mm-hmm. Do you guys do farmers markets as well?
4: Not locally in the Mat-Su, but we do have a few CSA pickup customers from the local Mat-Su area. And then the rest we bring to Anchorage on main campus. And that's like the bulk of our CSA customer facing.
2: Okay. So no like traditional farmers markets that you guys are doing?
3: No. So with our CSA pickup in Anchorage, we have a market table and anybody can come and shop, but that's been kind of our main market. We also will be at the Providence Market, which is in Anchorage. And that's just kind of a short 4-week window. But yeah, that's all we do.
2: Yeah. And I forgot to ask, your CSA, how many weeks or how many months does it go on?
3: Yeah. So it's 100 members for 15 weeks.
2: 15 weeks. Mm-hmm. Okay. So that's around...
3: Second week of October.
2: Perfect.
3: Yeah.
2: Second week of October. That's a long time.
3: Yeah.
2: Okay. So with the CSA, is it the same vegetables every single week or do you have to play with the seasons? Mm-hmm. How does that kind of change throughout the summer?
3: Yeah. So we definitely start early. It's not the same every week at all. And it is roughly scheduled, but it just depends on sometimes things take longer or less time than expected. So earlier summer is a lot of quick stuff. So radishes, turnips, salad greens, a lot of lettuce. And then kind of as we go through, we'll get into the bigger broccoli, cauliflower, carrots, and then later season, Brussels sprouts, cabbage, a lot of potatoes, lots more carrots. Yeah, so those kind of heartier fall crops later in the season.
2: Okay, okay. And we might be talking shop for some of the people that are listening. What is a CSA?
3: Yeah, CSA is a community-supported agriculture program, and the idea behind it is that folks pay in early in the season to give farmers cash flow, and they're kind of buying into the farm, whether that's a great season or not a great season. And then in exchange, you get veggies, or there's flower CSAs or different things. So whatever you sign up for, you get those throughout the season, and there's a bunch of different models, but ours is kind of... the farmers select what's going to be in your share, and then you can pick it up from us. And we send out a newsletter with recipes and farm happenings every week to go with. So it's pretty fun.
2: That's pretty cool. So it's like a subscription service.
3: Yes.
2: You buy into it, and then you get the service every week.
3: Mm-hmm.
2: So your CSA box, is it a standard size? How many people does it feed, roughly?
3: Yeah, so we changed it up a little bit this year. We used to have two sizes, a small and a large, but we just kind of went to one size based on feedback from folks. So it's kind of aimed at like a family of 2 to 4 people, like hoping to supplement their grocery bill. So at least kind of cover like their veggie needs for the week. Yeah.
2: Okay. So also we're talking shop, market gardening. How many hundreds of acres are you guys farming? Because isn't that a farm, right? On a tractor, hundreds of acres.
3: Right,
2: What are you guys doing? What are the numbers that you guys are working with?
3: A whole acre and a half.
4: A whopping.
3: Yes. A whopping acre and a half. We also steward the Dan Elliott Memorial Orchard in Wasilla. And so that's another, I think it's about 2 acres that gets added to our market and some of our CSA shares. But for the farm in Palmer, it's 1.5 acres. And then we feed 100 households.
2: 100 households.
3: So yeah.
2: About 4 people each.
3: Mm-hmm.
2: That's amazing. So 400 people every week.
3: For 15 weeks.
2: For 15 weeks on only 2 acres. That's amazing. See, that's the secret to food security. It's not mass production, but production by the masses. We need to have more biointensity. So how many crops are you guys doing? You guys aren't doing like tons of potatoes or wheat or whatever. You guys are doing particular vegetable crops. And which ones are you guys growing?
3: Yeah. You want to take that?
4: Ooh. I'm going to take a stab at like maybe 50 different types of...
3: Yeah, say 40 or 50.
2: What are some of the most popular, like year 5, that you guys are just planting every week or harvesting every week that are like the core?
3: Yeah. I would say like salad greens, head lettuce, bok choy.
4: I would like... throw kale in there, especially steady like mid-season, end of season.
3: Yeah. And then once carrots start, that's like a pretty hefty. Mm-hmm. Yeah. Zucchini is another big one.
2: Oh, yeah. Okay.
3: Called the classic.
4: Folks love zucchini.
3: Yeah.
2: So on this roughly 2 acres, are you guys planting only one crop or are you guys able to do like multiple crops throughout the season? So like plant, harvest, plant again.
3: Yeah. So we definitely do successions and so stagger our transplanting for the season. So we'll have, I don't even know, 4 or 5 plantings of broccoli and cauliflower. The lettuce gets done every week. And so with the really short and early things like salad greens and radishes, those kind of all go in and then all come out at once. And so we can do another kind of shallow till on those beds and replant them with something else.
2: Okay.
3: Yeah.
2: And how large is the crew, the work crew? It's not just you two, is it?
3: Right. No. So it's us plus we have four interns.
2: Okay.
3: And so two of those folks are here full season and then two are just here for kind of the summer window. So about 10 weeks each. And they come up from, in the past we've had folks come from in-state, but most of these are out of state and they learn how to farm with us. And there's also an educational component. So it's a bit of a challenge, I think, to kind of a classic farm is that with returning crew, right, they build those skills year after year. So we get a new crew every year. So with training and learning, but it's definitely fun and can be challenging, but it's really cool to have a new crop of young farmers every year.
2: Mm-hmm. Okay, awesome. Well, that was great. Well, thank you so much for telling us about the farm. I want to finish off the episode learning a little bit more about you guys personally on why did you guys go into market gardening as a career and not engineering or doctor or mechanic or whatever? Like, why market gardening? Why farming? So if you want to start, just tell us a little bit about yourself and how you got into it.
3: So I actually did think I was going to be an engineer. That's how I went into to my undergrad. And I just wanted kind of sustainability was what I was passionate about at the time. And I found the food systems degree. And part of that was working on farms. And I worked on larger farms where the farm that we met at was about 50 active acres. So a much different scale. And when I came here to work on Spring Creek, I wanted kind of a learning curve and something that felt challenging. And it was definitely a huge kind of shift in just my way of thinking of efficiencies and just the like actual human power that it can take, but also kind of the payoff in all of that time and in work that we do. So I think it is just really incredible how many people you can feed on a small piece of land and how much you can learn. And every year having the interns come up and their feedback of, like, wow, I didn't know that you could do this. And yeah, just having that go back to our community here is just feels really awesome.
2: How about you, Kiara?
4: I think somewhat similarly, like I started off my farming career in college and then I also was a food system major at the same university as Leah. But I had a shift in like a major change. I started as a poli sci and I wasn't really resonating with just like the coursework, the type of discussions that we were having. And so I was just like, okay, I feel like I'm lacking like a sense of place. And yeah, I started farming at Riverberry in Vermont. And yeah, that definitely like nailed in the sense of place and connectivity and just being with like-minded folks who share a lot of values and were willing to, yeah, show me a way, but like also give me the space to kind of create my own way and figure things out. So yeah, I think that's eventually what led me here. I was starting to feel like a bit stagnant at home. And so yeah, I talked to Leah and she pulled me up. And so yeah, I think, yeah, being able to be a part of something much greater than myself is the reason why I continue to farm. So
2: that's awesome. And do you enjoy Alaska?
4: I love Alaska. I'll be here for a while.
2: Okay, sounds good. Cold doesn't bother you? Not too bad of a winter?
3: No, we're from Vermont. Yeah, yeah. We're tough.
2: You guys are northerners.
3: Yes.
2: Good. All right. Well, Leah, I'm looking at your water bottle. I see a sticker for Farmland Trust.
3: Yeah.
2: I believe you have some sort of position.
3: I'm on the board. Yeah.
2: So tell us about that.
3: Yeah. The Alaska Farmland Trust works primarily in the valley, but we're a statewide land trust conserving farmland. And so, yeah, it's a really great group of folks who are interested in ag and just trying to keep our prime farmland from being developed, especially here in Palmer. It's getting developed or has been really, really quickly. We've lost a lot of land. And so just trying to keep that land for future generations and increasing food security in Alaska.
2: Yeah, very good. So you're on the board of directors. Do you have an officer position?
3: No, I don't. Yeah, I'm just on the board.
2: Hey, at least they have a farmer on the board.
3: Yeah, yes.
2: That's awesome. Yeah, that's awesome. The Farmland Trust, very important. They say that the top invasive species that affects agriculture production are not bugs, but it's homes. Mm. So homes are invasive species to farmland. So it's important what you guys are doing.
3: Yeah.
2: Do you guys have any events coming up? You guys just had an event a couple weeks ago.
3: Yeah, we did. Farmland Forever Fest at Hamilton Farms, which was awesome, super fun. No other big events for now, just kind of getting our projects lined up for this coming summer and new lands we're going to try and conserve.
2: Okay, awesome. So do you guys have any final words you want the listeners to know about the farm? Good wishes towards the summer, CSA, finish us off.
3: Yeah, we do have 20 CSA spots left if anybody is interested. If you look on our website, you can sign up on there and learn all about us and what we do. But yeah, hoping everybody, all the other farmers in the valley have a fruitful summer.
2: Awesome.
3: Yeah.
2: Awesome. Well, thank you so much for coming on.
3: Yeah, thank you.
4: Thank you.
2: Awesome. All right. Talk to you guys later. Bye-bye.
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6: June 22nd, 2026. It appears to be more and more clear that the Trump administration is mired in its own mistakes. There's no way to spin the memorandum of understanding Trump signed last Friday at Versailles to advance peace talks with Iran as a win. Trump deliberately shut off both Congress and allies from the decision to go to war, making the conflict his own. That means the MOU, which achieves none of the goals Trump claimed, while at the same time giving Iran access to hundreds of billions of dollars, belongs to Trump, too. A wide range of U.S. commentators are calling the MOU a disaster and saying the United States lost the war. As Isaac Arnsdorf and Karen DeYoung of The Washington Post reported, right-wing hardliner on Iran Mark Dubowitz said, "The actual MOU is deeply flawed. The administration needs to stop defending it beyond stating the truth. It's a stopgap measure to resupply energy markets, lower gas prices, and help Republicans in the midterms." Today, after a quick trip to Switzerland for talks with Iranian negotiators, Vice President J.D. Vance told reporters that Iran had agreed to allow international observers periodically to inspect its nuclear program. Vance called it a major milestone for the American people and the first step in permanently denuclearizing or permanently ending a nuclear weapons program in Iran. And Trump heralded the plan. In fact, such inspections were part of the Joint Comprehensive Plan of Action, the JCPOA, negotiated in 2015 under the Obama administration, the agreement that Trump tore up in 2018. And they continued at some sites until Trump ordered military strikes on Iranian nuclear facilities on June 22, 2025, a year ago today. After that, Iran refused inspections of the bombed sites. "Inspections are good, but they basically just get us back to where we were before Trump took over." The administration today also waived sanctions on Iranian oil for the period covered by the MOU, as that document laid out, increasing the value of Iranian oil exports. Meanwhile, Trump has doubled down on the idea that the problems with the reflecting pool are the product of vandalism by sick, deranged people, and administration officials have stationed National Guard personnel around the reflecting pool. They appear to be handing out citations to individuals who touch the water. A friendly media figure at the White House today noted that in April, Trump said he was going to fix the reflecting pool in a week for about $1 million and wanted to know what was going on 2 months and $16.5 million later. Trump answered, "Okay, ready? Barack Hussein Obama. Have you ever heard of him?" Trump went on to lambast what he said were Obama's botched repairs to the pool. Officials are now trying to silence both those calling attention to their failures and political opponents. Trump has reacted with fury at media stories that expose his failures in Iran. In response to a New York Times story saying analysts did not see that the war had accomplished much, Trump called the paper's reporters corrupt and unethical cowards and appeared to object to the First Amendment, writing, The way the corrupt and failing New York Times is covering stories on a very battered and beat up Iran through fake and made up facts is, in my opinion, treasonous. I will be adding all of their false and ridiculous reporting to my multi-billion dollar lawsuit against them. They are criminals. Trump is doing more than threatening media figures. He is increasing his effort to use the government against political opponents. In the face of bipartisan opposition, Trump has shoved loyalist William Pulte into position as acting director of national intelligence, overseeing the intelligence gathered by the nation's 18 intelligence agencies. Pulte officially took office on Friday. Pulte has no experience in intelligence, although such experience is a requirement for the position. What he does have is demonstrated willingness to use the power of the federal government to attack Trump's political opponents. It's Pulte who came up with the idea of harassing Federal Reserve Governor Lisa Cook, New York Attorney General Letitia James, and U.S. Senator Adam Schiff, a Democrat of California, by accusing them of criminal mortgage fraud. He also pushed the ouster of then Federal Reserve Chair Jerome Powell by claiming Powell had lied to Congress about renovations to Federal Reserve office buildings. Last year, Gina Heeb, Josh Dossi, and Rebecca Ballhouse of the Wall Street Journal reported that Pulte's nickname in the administration is Little Trump. And when Big Trump announced he would install Pulte as DNI, members of both parties balked. So Trump said he would instead nominate U.S. Attorney for the Southern District of New York, Jay Clayton, who helped slow walk the release of the Epstein files, for the position. Despite Clayton's lack of intelligence experience, the Senate Intelligence Committee scheduled confirmation hearings for June 17th to rush him into office before Pulte could step in. Then, as The Guardian recounted, on June 17th, just hours before the confirmation hearing was about to start, Trump posted that, "We are canceling the Senate hearing regarding DNI today." This meant Pulte would indeed become the acting DNI. He showed up at the office the next day, a day early, and ordered staff to list about 300 people to be fired from the National Counterterrorism Center. This follows cuts under former DNI Tulsi Gabbard, who said in August 2025 she would cut 40% of the staff of the Office of the Director of National Intelligence, or ODNI. Gabbard herself is under increased scrutiny today after an in-depth story yesterday by John Swain of the Washington Post explored her ties to a religious leader of what observers describe as a cult. Swain tracked the many parallels between what appear to be orders directed at her in conversations sent by email and her official acts when she was in Congress. In one 2015 memo, Swain writes, the advisor told TG that your position in general should be to offer an alternative to other candidates in the dishonest Democratic Party. On Friday, Aaron Banco, Phil Stewart, and Jonathan Landay of Reuters reported that the ODNI is sitting on a report that identifies vulnerabilities in the nation's voting machines. The machine's software is outdated, leaving vulnerabilities that could be exploited. Gabbard began the report in order to investigate Trump's claim that the 2020 election was rigged, but the investigation turned up no evidence of such action. Neither did a second report by a government contractor, Mojave Research, which investigated voting machines in Puerto Rico. That report, too, recommended immediate updates to software systems, but it appears those plans have not been implemented. The administration appears to be trying to intimidate voting rights groups. On June 11th, 100 FBI agents and other federal officials raided the offices of the Ohio Organizing Collaborative, a group encouraging voter participation, especially by voters from groups that have historically been disenfranchised. Then the agents went to the homes of board members, staff, and volunteers, where they seized computers and phones, took documents, and questioned the people they found. The search warrant said they were looking for voter fraud. As the Brennan Center, along with many others, has established, a person is more likely to be struck by lightning than commit voter fraud. It is vanishingly rare. Michael Waldman of the Brennan Center, which protects voting rights, notes that Project 2025, the right-wing plan for taking over the country after Trump took office, called for using the Justice Department to go after state election officials and voter registration groups to push the myth of voter fraud and make people afraid to vote. Waldman explained that the leading voter registration group in Ohio is the Ohio Organizing Collaborative. In 2024, he says, it registered 100,000 voters, and it works to stop partisan gerrymandering in the state. Republicans are working to undermine their opponents with subterfuge, too. Judd Legum of Popular Information reported today that a network of super PACs that claim to be progressive and are spending millions in Democratic primaries are actually funded by a Republican dark money group, the American Prosperity Alliance. New documents from the Federal Election Commission identify all of the funding for Lead Left PAC, Real Change PAC, and California Blue PAC is coming from Conservative Americans PAC, which is funded by the right-wing American Prosperity Alliance. But the American people are pushing back on the administration, and it seems wobbly. Outrage over the Iran deal has risen to such a fever pitch on the right that, as Josephine Walker of Axios reported, on Thursday, right-wing commenter Tucker Carlson announced on a podcast that he was leaving the Republican Party, adding, "And if I'm out, then I think a lot of other people are out." Carlson said he will not support the Democrats either, suggesting he is testing out whether MAGA voters, especially the anti-Semitic ones who embrace his attacks on Israel, will follow him if he splits from Trump. Most people don't seem to be buying Trump's excuses about the reflecting pool either. Social media is flooded with jokes about Sealant Team 6 and images of the reflecting pool as the dead marshes from the Lord of the Rings films, or with the creature from the Black Lagoon emerging from it. Upon hearing of the arrest of former Olympian David Hearn for destruction of government property after he touched the detached liner of the pool, but didn't destroy or break or peel anything, conservative commentator David Frum wrote, "If destruction of government property is a crime, I wonder what they'll do to the man who tore down the East Wing without a permit." Representative Ted Lieu, a Democrat of California, posted, "There is a 24/7 camera that shows the reflecting pool. If someone went into the pool and made a 250-foot gash, it would have been seen. Trump is lying again. Everyone knows it. But the people at the Justice Department are randomly going after people to soothe Trump's fragile ego." And today the court struck back at Trump's attempts to rig the 2026 vote.
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7: It's time for page two, news that might not make the front page for Wednesday, June 24th. 2026. The Matsu Borough Water Rescue Team, Emergency Medical Services, and the Butte Fire Department conducted complex rescue operations in the Jim Creek and Knik Glacier areas this past weekend. The first incident occurred in the Knik Glacier area. A side-by-side vehicle rolled over into fast-moving water, resulting in injuries to the occupant. The rescue was prolonged and technically demanding. Water levels were rising rapidly due to increased glacial melt from warming temperatures. These conditions meant that traditional access methods, including ATVs, were ineffective. The Matsu Department of Emergency Services personnel and the water rescue team deployed specialized resources. These included a rescue airboat and an aluminum hull jet ski. first responders utilized the smaller rescue craft to transfer EMS personnel and equipment to the patient. The patient was assessed and stabilized after rescue personnel ferried the EMS providers and medical equipment to the scene. Helicopter evacuation was determined to be the safest course of action to bring the patient to the hospital due to the severity of the injuries and the remote location. The Rescue Coordination Center was contacted and pararescue jumpers were deployed. The jumpers extracted and transported the patient to medical care. A second incident occurred in the Jim Creek area involving a truck that became disabled during a water crossing while the first rescue was still underway. The occupant became stranded in rising waters. Resources staged for the first rescue, along with additional responders, rapidly redeployed. Utilizing a nearby rescue watercraft, crews quickly reached and safely recovered the individual without injury. Department of Emergency Services leadership said, quote, "These incidents highlight not only the inherent dangers of recreating in glacial river environments, but also the dedication, skill, and seamless coordination of our responders," unquote. DES encourages extreme caution when recreating on ATVs in the backcountry of Alaska. Water crossings are inherently risky. Conditions change rapidly. These can impact even seasoned outdoor enthusiasts. And rescues are difficult and time-consuming. So, it's Wednesday. That means the Matanuska Community Farmers Market is open today from 4 to 7 p.m. in the parking lot of the Log Church. Page 2 airs weekdays at 7 a.m., 9 a.m., 11:50 a.m., and 6 p.m. It's posted on BigCabbageRadio.org, Facebook, and Nextdoor. 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This Page 2 article was summarized from a Matsubara press release and produced by yours truly, Lee Hendrickson. 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
9: And later in the show, we speak with Fareed Zakaria about whether globalization is losing out to nationalism.
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9: All that is coming up on Freakonomics Radio right after this hour's news.

0: Chapter 9, Whatever Happened to Tanu Tuva? Toward the end of his life, Richard Feynman was no longer on the cutting edge of physics research. The field was changing, as science does. Computer science was coming on strong, and Feynman did have a significant interest in that, but he wasn't a computer scientist. He was, however, perhaps the most famous living scientist at this time in the late 1980s. His book, Surely You're Joking, Mr. Feynman, a memoirish catalog of his adventures and misadventures, had been a bestseller. His participation in the Challenger space shuttle investigation a year later had shown the public how a scientist tries to solve a problem and how very different that is from how politicians try to solve a problem. The scientist was all about inquiry, however uncomfortable that may be. He asked direct questions, however uncomfortable they may be. He was all about truth-seeking, even while acknowledging that the full truth is often unknowable. He also believed that it was simply wrong to pretend to know more than you do. A lot of what we know about Feynman today comes from some documentary films made toward the end of his life. Here's Ralph Layton.
1: For many years, Feynman would go over to England with his family in the summer because his wife, Gwyneth, was from Yorkshire. And one of those summers, a BBC documentary filmmaker named Christopher Sykes interviewed Feynman at length, sitting in a living room with a beautiful garden outside, and apparently violating all of the rules at the time of what you do for a documentary, because here was a headshot of Feynman speaking and gesticulating, but no cutaways, no fancy stuff, just a guy talking.
0: Christopher Sykes had first traveled to Caltech to persuade Feynman that this was something worth doing.
2: I have to say, he was quite intimidating. He looked me in the eye. He didn't smile or anything. And he said, "Yes, sir." And I introduced myself and I blathered on a bit about what we might try and do. And he said, "Well, I just think this is a dumb idea." He said, "But tell you what, do you want to come down to the Greasy Spoon and we'll have some lunch?" So we went off and we ordered soup. And we talked about this and we talked about that. He asked me, you know, what I was interested in, and I told him I'd studied literature. And he said rather impatiently, you know, "Well, all this is just a complete waste of time. I mean, you know, the only way to look at things is science, and that's the only thing that's interesting." And I thought, well, I've got nothing to lose here. And I think rather rudely, I said to him, "Well, I just think you've got absolutely no business having such a blinkered view of things. It's just such a narrow way of looking." And then he looked at me, and this was the great thing. He winked and he said, "I'll tell you what," he said, "I did read a novel once. It was called Madame Bovary, and it was kind of nifty." Then he said, "I'll tell you what, if you want to do something, you go away, think about what you want to do, and tell me what it is, and I'll say yes or no." So off I went, and I thought, well, what's he really good at that I can get my mind around? Well, he's really good at talking. So I suggested to him that what we should do is we'll start by doing a long interview. I would ask him questions about his life and work. We'd go through in a chronological way from childhood onwards and then see what we got. And he said, okay, he'd do that. The film has gone on to become a bit of a cult film in a way. And I think it's just because of his ability to make people feel that even if they don't understand science, or it'd be much too difficult for them to, even if they tried, he makes everybody realize this must be a wonderful way to spend your time. You know, exploration of the world and trying to uncover the secrets of nature is just the most wonderful endeavor. I have to say, ever since I got involved with him, I realize I go through life thinking, I wonder what Feynman would say about that. What would Feynman think about this? It would have been fascinating. All this was before the internet, effectively. You know, what would Feynman have made of the internet and the World Wide Web and things like that? He would very often say, "I don't know. That would be very interesting to find out about." The great thing is to be endlessly curious and want to find out. But if you can't find out, well, live with the doubt.
1: In January of 1988, I told Sykes, "You better hurry up and get out here because I think Feynman is not doing well." And so Sykes came out in January of 1988, and you can tell from how Fineman looks in that documentary versus the others how much he had changed in his physical appearance from those surgeries.
2: Ralph Layton got in touch with me and said, look, he's really ill now. People think he's really not going to last much longer. By then, there'd also been conversations between Ralph and Fineman and me about this fascination they had with this country called Tanyutuva.
3: He was interested in visiting a far-off land called Tuva. My name's Michelle Fineman. I'm Richard Fineman's daughter. He had collected stamps when he was a boy, and they had the most interesting shapes, you know, diamond and triangular. And the images on the stamps were like nothing he had seen, right? So this boy in New York is seeing yaks or whatever else was on these stamps. And it just painted a picture of an entirely different world. So that sort of stuck in his head. And then many, many years later, he was at our dinner table with Ralph Layton, and they were playing a geography game to sort of entertain and educate themselves or the children or something.
1: I was at one of my weekly dinners at the Fineman's, and I told him how I was going to get a geography class to teach. I usually would teach math because that's where the demand is, but they let me teach a geography class. And so Fineman says, oh, yeah? What do you know about geography? And I said, oh, I know every country in the world. I listen to the shortwave radio. I can tell you. Oh, yeah? You know every country in the world. Whatever happened to Tanyutuva? Now, to me, Tanyutuva sounded a little too made up, and I almost was tempted to say to him, surely you're joking, Mr. Fineman. I was very skeptical, but we went to his Encyclopedia Britannica, which he loved and could recite for you the jacket categories, almost like a rapper. And in the back was an atlas, and there we saw the Tuva or Tuvinskaya Autonomous Soviet Socialist Republic, Tuva ASSR, whose capital was Kyzyl, KYZYL, and that did it. As he said, any place that's got a capital spelled KYZYL has just got to be interesting. And we had no idea about this throat singing that they did. Only when we got into our research, driving around Southern California and going to university libraries, we came across a book that said that in Tuva they have a method of singing in which a single voice can produce two notes simultaneously. And we go, whoa. Little did we know that it was physics, it was harmonics.
2: They wanted to find out absolutely everything they could about this remote country in the middle of Asia. They even found a phrase book that they could somehow write to get in touch with people in Tuva, and they did. Meanwhile, the whole problem was how could they get there? Typical of Fineman, he was offered the opportunity to go there. The Soviet Academy of Sciences said, look, we'll arrange for you to go to Tanyutuva if you'll agree to come and give some lectures in Moscow. Physics lectures, which everybody obviously would want to hear. And Fineman refused to do this for two reasons. One is he didn't want to, as he called it, cheat by using ways of getting to this place that ordinary people couldn't do. He didn't want to do it in what he saw as a cheating, privileged way just because he was famous and so on. And also he felt so strongly about human rights issues in Russia that he declined this idea of doing the lectures. Anyway, they kept trying to find out a way to go. And the idea was we were all going to go together. And I think probably we would have made a film or something if we had. So it was when Ralph gave me the wake-up call and said, look, if we're ever going to do anything about Tuva, we must do it soon because Fineman's not going to live much longer. So I went to LA and my wife and I shot this long interview with Fineman about Tuva on a home video camera. He could only manage about an hour at a time. He got so tired. When my wife Lottie and I were doing the video recording, one morning we turned up at Richard's house and he was still in bed. Gwyneth, his wife, said, yeah, Richard's still in bed, but he knows you're here and he's going to get up and so on. And I said, you know, there's a thing here that we're going to have to worry about, which is if Feynman really is dying, and it seemed pretty clear he was, the question is, should I ask him to talk about death and his impending death? And we decided, well, maybe the best thing is just to ask him. So I went upstairs and he was getting up and getting dressed. And I said, look, there's something I need to ask. He said, well, shoot. You know, he always said, shoot. I said, well, I wonder whether you think I should ask you what you think about the fact that you're dying. And he said, he said, look, I'll tell you what, I'll just get back into bed and let's just think about this and talk it out aloud. And he started talking about the conversations that he had had with Arlene. I hadn't heard about Arlene until this point. For the first time, I heard the story of this love affair with Arlene when they were very, very young. And she had tuberculosis. She was going to die. They knew she was going to die. And they discussed this. In the course of Feynman talking about his discussions with Arlene about death and what it all means, he got to the end and then he said, you know, I realize talking about this, about death, it just makes me very depressed and very unhappy. So I think the answer is, if you don't mind, don't ask me about it. It was really interesting the way he thought, took it seriously. You know, you ask, and then he sets about working it out for himself and then coming to a conclusion and telling you what he thinks the correct answer is. You know, if you watch the film, which we called The Quest for Tanyutuva, it's amazing to think that this guy, just a few weeks before he died, was able to talk in such a completely mesmerizing and vivid and entertaining way about something he was passionate about. Now, that's when he and Ralph memorably played the bongos and Feynman sang this song he liked singing about, how I've got to have some orange juice. Feynman, two or three weeks later, I think, went into hospital and didn't come back out again.
1: As I later learned, for him, the journey was the destination, as the saying goes. I thought we were going to try to plant the flag of, you know, some crazy Californians at the Center of Asia Monument in Kazil, and that's what constituted success. But actually, along the way, trying to get there, we succeeded in bringing the largest archaeological and ethnographic exposition that ever came out of the Soviet Union to the United States. That's not bad, even if you don't get to Tuva. You know, trying to get to Tuva, to this far-off, magical land, and you got cancer eating away at you. You know, it's a diversion. You know, you're having fun with your friends, but I now kind of wonder whether for him, it didn't make any difference if he got there or something else to think about, something fun to do while you have cancer.
0: 2 weeks after Feynman died, he and Ralph Layton finally received approval from the Soviet government to visit Tanutuva.
3: My dad just ran out of runway, I guess. You know, he didn't have enough time to see that plan come to life.
0: Eventually, Michelle Feynman and Ralph Layton did make the trip.
3: So it was, honestly, and maybe I'll put some of it on jet lag, but I was so emotional on this trip. Like, I couldn't get through anything without crying.
0: The Feynman contingent was warmly received in Tanutuva, and his legacy there lives on. Just a few years ago, on the 100th anniversary of Feynman's birth, the mayor of Kazil declared a Richard Feynman Day. The celebration included Tuvan throat singing, and a Feynman diagram was carved into a rock face near a sacred place known as the Valley of the Kings. If you are an admirer of Richard Feynman, as I am, plainly, and as you may be by now, there is, of course, a disappointment that Feynman never made it to Tanutuva himself. On the other hand, it's fitting. His curiosity outstripped even his achievement. I read something not long ago that made me think of Feynman. It was from a book by Carl Sagan, another great science communicator. Sagan was writing about what he called the dumbing down of America. "I have a foreboding of an America," he wrote, "when awesome technological powers are in the hands of a very few, and no one representing the public interest can even grasp the issues. When the people have lost the ability to knowledgeably question those in authority, our critical faculties in decline, unable to distinguish between what feels good and what's true, we slide, almost without noticing, back into superstition and darkness." Have we slid back into an era of superstition and darkness? I'd like to think that we haven't yet, at least not too much. And the human animal does continue to accomplish wonderful things, but we also routinely exercise stupidity and cruelty. When I look back at the life of Richard Feynman, what I most admire him for are simply the things he stood for and what he stood against. He stood for the indelible power of curiosity. He stood for the need to work very hard to distinguish between truth and hunch. And maybe because of what he learned from his father, the uniform salesman, he stood for ignoring the uniform, the epaulets, the titles. What mattered to him were first principles, not status. And what did Feynman stand against? He stood against people bowing to experts without reason. He stood against people positioning themselves as experts without justification. His biggest fear may have been authoritarianism. An authoritarian represents everything Feynman disdained, and he has the power to stamp out everything Feynman loved. And what he loved most of all, I believe, is that every one of us is given the opportunity to try to understand the natural world and ourselves on a deep level, if we are so inclined. That was his thrill. That was his gift. And for me, that's his legacy. I don't think I would have ever thought of starting a show like Freakonomics Radio more than a decade ago if it weren't for Richard Feynman. So for that, I thank him, and I thank you for listening. On the day we visited the Esalen Institute with Ralph Layton and the Three Graces, we were pulling out of the parking lot at the end of the day when Ralph Layton came running after us, waving his phone. He wanted to send us one more recording.
1: This is Ralph Layton. I'm at Esalen on September 26th, 2023, with the Freakonomics Radio crew. I'm out here at the edge of the world, and it makes me think of Richard Feynman being here, looking out on the ocean. And I'd like to read a poem that he wrote about that. He says, "For instance, I stand at the seashore alone and start to think. There are rushing waves, mountains of molecules, each minding its own business, trillions apart, yet forming white surf in unison. Ages on ages, before any eyes could see, year after year, thunderously pounding the shore as now. For whom? For what? On a dead planet with no life to entertain. Out of the cradle, onto dry land, here it is, standing. Atoms with consciousness, matter with curiosity. Stands at the sea, wonders at wondering, I. A universe of atoms, an atom in the universe."
0: And thus concludes our series, The Curious, Brilliant, Vanishing Mr. Feynman. I hope you enjoyed it. After the break, we ask CNN's Fareed Zakaria about predictions past and future. I'm Stephen Dubner. This is Freakonomics Radio. We will be right back.

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2: Let me just say this up front. Predicting the future is hard. We once made an episode called The Folly of Prediction, episode number 41, if you want to hunt it down. The findings were clear. Most of us are much worse than we think at making predictions, and we're also much more confident than we ought to be. But that doesn't stop us from trying. Look at the huge success of prediction markets like Kalshi and Polymarket. We are always dying to know what might happen next. I am not immune from this desire. You probably aren't either. One particular temptation is geopolitics. It is so complex and dynamic and important that it's hard to hold yourself back, even if you know that your prediction is, at best, an educated guess. So you might as well get your geopolitical predictions from someone who is extremely educated in these matters. Someone like this.
3: Fareed Zakaria. I work at CNN and write a column for The Washington Post and write books.
2: Zakaria is a foreign policy stud, a political scientist by training, a journalist by vocation, and a longtime member of the Council on Foreign Relations, which is why we are having him on the show today for a third time. His last appearance was just after Donald Trump had been reelected to the presidency, but before Trump took office. You did make some predictions last time you came on the show.
3: Uh-oh.
2: The second Trump administration, you said, it's not going to be as bad as people think. This is a country with a lot of checks and balances. You have institutions, you have bureaucracies, you have laws, you have rules. These all can't just be willy-nilly dispensed with.
3: Yeah, I'd say I was basically wrong.
2: This conversation with Fareed Zakaria was recorded on May 20th. The U.S. and Iran have since reached a preliminary peace agreement, paving the way to end the conflict and reopen the Strait of Hormuz. But the deal appears fragile, its future very much in flux. While it all plays out, we will focus on some of the larger forces at work. I started the conversation by asking Zakaria how the second Trump presidency has compared to his earlier expectations.
3: Dramatically different, mainly because the first term and the second term have been so different. We can see in retrospect that Trump didn't expect to win the first time around, got into office in a hurry, was somewhat nervous about the idea of governing, and in a way delegated authority to a series of people. And all these people, it turns out, act as great constraints on Trump. So Gary Cohen tells us that twice, I think, Trump wanted to do what he did with Liberation Day tariffs, and Cohen persuaded him not to. Jim Mattis has pointed out that Trump said he wanted to attack Iran, and Mattis said that's a really dumb idea and explained why. So I think what happened is for Trump, two things. One, it turned out for him, all these people were disloyal in the end because they distanced themselves or even denounced him after January 6th, and personal loyalty is absolutely pivotal for Trump. But the second is, I think he came to realize that's not how he likes to work. That's not how he likes to run things. You know, after all, he ran a small real estate company where he made all the decisions. There were no layers of bureaucracy. There was no institutionalizing. And that's much more what he likes. So if you look at the second term, it's all diehard loyalists, people who are slavishly loyal and obedient to him, no matter what they are asked to do. He just likes to wing it, do it on his own, be impulsive.
2: Fareed Zakaria's most recent book is called Age of Revolutions, Progress and Backlash from 1600 to the Present. So he takes a long view of geopolitics. I asked him to summarize U.S. foreign policy over recent history and what it will take to break some bad foreign policy habits.
3: The U.S. has to find a way to transform, amend, reform, and stabilize the international order that it created after 1945. I think what people forget is that the international order we created after 1945 is pretty much unique. It's the first time in human history that you have had this 80-year period with no great power wars where you have allowed a single open international system

0: economically to flourish and expand as communism finally collapsed. It has allowed poor countries to grow on a scale that they've never been able to grow before. It has allowed for the introduction of concerns about human rights. It's allowed for the introduction of foreign aid, all these things which really were never part and parcel of the international system before. So I think it's a pretty unusual, extraordinary international arrangement that Franklin Roosevelt conceived and Harry Truman and Eisenhower built. What we have to understand, however, is it's been 80 years. There's been a lot of change. Other countries want to be more involved. They want to be more powerful. It has to have that ability, that flexibility. But we shouldn't be trying to do what Trump is trying to do, which is basically abandon it and let it collapse. Because what will follow will be most likely the law of the jungle, which is what you've had for most of human history. So I would say that the intelligent reform, amendment, and repair of this international system so that it makes sense for other countries. Now, by the way, it does, right? China, for all its desire to, quote unquote, replace the United States, has grown rich and powerful under this very international system. And it is aware of that, which is why it is not trying to tear it down. It's actually the second largest supporter of the United Nations now, right? Which is amazing when you think about where Mao's China was only 40 years ago. It was a rogue revolutionary power. So what we need to do is to make sure that we stabilize a system that has been profoundly good for the United States, made us the pivot of the world, but also been very good for others.
1: Do you think nationalism on average is beating out globalization at the moment, or it's just interrupted it?
0: Oh, not at all. I think that the reports of the death of globalization are vastly exaggerated. Look at it this way. So Trump has, as a result of his nationalism, taken the United States and gone from being the most free trade country in the advanced industrial world to the most protectionist country in the advanced industrial world. We now have the highest tariffs of any advanced industrial country. However, if you look at the rest of the world, what they are doing is more free trade, not less. The European Union's response to Trump tariffs was to lower tariffs between Europe and Latin America, lower tariffs between Europe and India. Canada's response to American protectionism has been to lower the tariffs between China and Canada, between Europe and Canada, between India and Canada. Some of these deals haven't been finalized. But what you see is the rest of the world trying to kind of re-globalize in a different way. Some of them are being wary of too much dependence on China. But what do they do when they think they're too dependent on China? They go to Vietnam, India, Mexico. Last I checked, those were still foreign countries, right? So it's a very interesting re-globalization. And if you look at the strength of the global economy, the ability to withstand COVID, the ability to withstand this oil shock, which is the largest energy shock in the history of the world, it is because of globalization. It's because you can shift sources of production so easily. So I think you're seeing actually the resilience of globalization these days.
1: Are you surprised the oil shock hasn't been even steeper than it's been?
0: Yes. And I think part of it is that markets are very sanguine, and maybe they will be right, but maybe they will be wrong. There was a lot of things people were able to do to quickly compensate for the loss of oil coming out of the Gulf. There was a lot of slack in the market. There was a lot of oil out there in supplies in various ways. That's all running short.
1: The U.S. has been producing a lot more oil and gas over the last 10, 12, 15 years generally, but the export numbers from the U.S. in the last couple months have just spiked through the roof, yes?
0: And that's the globalization. That is when you can't get your oil out of the Middle East, there are other places you can get it. The U.S., Venezuela, Nigeria, and that's all very real. But it's important to understand the fact that we produce oil means we don't have a shortage of oil, but the price is a global price. So we and the average American suffers as much the increase in price of oil as anybody else. The people who benefit are four American companies. I'm exaggerating. Maybe 40 American companies, but the oil producers. But the fact that Exxon is making more money doesn't mean that the average American is doing better.
1: Can you explain why our federal government allows sitting politicians to freely trade stocks in companies over whom they have obvious influence and non-public information?
0: It's insane. The broader point to make is most people don't realize this. We have the oldest constitutional system in the world. And that's a glory, and we are going to celebrate the Declaration of Independence. It's 250th birthday. but it's also 250 years old, and it's an ancient Tudor polity and a constitutional arrangement. And it has many, many gaps and many, many weak spots. One of them, for example, is in most Western democracies today, the investigative judicial function, the Department of Justice, is set apart from and independent of the prime minister or president. Whereas in the American system, the attorney general is appointed by and serves at the pleasure of the president. That's not true in almost every European country. And so we have things like that. And one of these is we don't have enough laws that are kind of anti-corruption laws in various forms. But the whole nature of our system allows for this kind of institutionalized corruption. Look at the president's stock account, which is mind-boggling. I mean, his 3,700 trades. And in his case, it's so naked again that he literally will go visit a company, buy its stock, and then put out a tweet saying, this is a hot company, and putting the stock market ticker of the company there.
1: Putting Trump aside for a moment, do you feel the U.S. is in, let's call it a secular decline?
0: No, I think that the astonishing thing about the United States, and I often try to explain this to my European friends, is it's a country of enormous variety, variation. It's a ragged country, by which I mean, yes, the subways look dirty and the highways look like they've got too many potholes on them. And yes, we have no high-speed rail. And yet, look at the AI, look at the technology companies in general, look at the cutting edge of biotech, look at pharma. The U.S. is at the same time the most advanced country in the world by far, and the country with the worst infant mortality statistics in the developed world. You have to be able to understand that contradiction. The simplest number I can give you is the U.S.'s percentage share of world GDP in 1980, when Ronald Reagan was inaugurated, was 25%. Since then, you have had the massive rise of the rest, as I call it, the emerging markets. China gone from essentially 0% of global GDP to 15% roughly. India has gone to, I think, 3 or 4%. All this massive shift in power. Do you know what the U.S.'s percentage share of world GDP today is?
1: I'm guessing 25%.
0: 25%. We have managed to maintain our market share. And the reason is there are enormous parts of the U.S. that are incredibly productive. And in general, we are a much more supple, flexible economy. The things that Trump often rails against, the fact that we have let manufacturing decline so that we could let services and technology and all that boom. That's the flip side. But as a result, the U.S. is astonishingly productive, astonishingly advanced in many areas. It does, however, have that feature that there are many measures by which it is among the worst, if not the worst, in the advanced industrial world.
1: So considering there's been so much chaos, considering there's been so much, let's call it anti-democratic action at the federal level, considering that Trump and his family administration have self-dealt a lot, you still say the U.S. isn't in secular decline. Walk me through, in your mind, not the fantasy version that you would like to happen, perhaps, but the real version that you think will happen politically for this country.
0: I can't give you a pure prediction because so much of it depends on what human beings do. There's human agency here. So I'll give you what is my hopeful prediction, but not entirely divorced from reality. So Trump's very unpopular, which tells you that probably he will lose the midterms or there will be some setback. And probably I would, again, this is hopeful prediction, probably MAGA does not get reelected in 2028. And there is some kind of pendulum swing away from it. And I think a lot depends on how big it is, because that will determine how much people interpret it as a repudiation of MAGA.
1: On the other hand, the Democratic Party is not winning any approval rating wars either.
0: No, it isn't. But on the generic ballot, it's doing much better. It's leading by a lot. So let's assume that there is some repudiation which allows for some tightening of ethics laws. One of the things we've realized is there's just too much leeway in the executive power for corruption and abuse of authority, and that probably, as with post-Watergate reforms, you need another round of these reforms. Meanwhile, the U.S. economy continues to do what it's doing very well. I think China, while very powerful and extraordinarily impressive, has its own problems. It has demographic collapse. It has huge debt problems. There is too much government direction of the economy, which will have its own shortfalls. So you look at that and you say, who's the competition, right? Japan is in total demographic decline. Europe has turned into a museum. India is still too small to be a viable competitor. So the U.S. remains the least dirty shirt in the laundry pile. And I think we continue in exactly this kind of chaotic fashion. John Kenneth Galbraith said in The Affluent Society, which was published in the early 1960s, I think, he said the mark of the United States is private affluence and public squalor. And you know what? I mean, if it was true in the early 1960s, maybe people are hoping for a transformation, but we'll always be this ragged, uneven country. But I don't see a collapse. I think that for that to happen, you'd need a lot more to go a lot worse.
1: Galbraith was not just a well-regarded economist, he was also one of the most realistic, especially when it came to predicting the future. The only function of economic forecasting, he once said, is to make astrology look respectable. I'm Stephen Dubner. This is Freakonomics Radio. We will be right back to finish up our conversation with Fareed Zakaria.
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1: Let's talk about American electoral politics for just 1 minute. It doesn't take a lot to be dissatisfied with the current electoral political system in the U.S. So there have been many, many, many versions of gentle reform. What about a more radical reform? What do you think of the ancient Athenian model of sortition, which is a form of democracy with representatives chosen by lottery? This is how we choose our jurors today. I've always thought of this idea as a crazy old idea, like how would that possibly work? But I actually sat on a jury recently, Fareed, and I was really moved and impressed with how 12 people who didn't know each other and probably wouldn't spend any time together outside of the jury room came together with a common cause, and they weren't specialists. They weren't chosen for their expertise in any area that the jury was engaging in. They were just chosen because they happened to live in a place where they were required to serve jury duty. And the idea being that rather than electing people who manage to win an election because of their personality or money or background, you're choosing actual representatives. I know that sounds crazy, probably even to a political scientist like you, but I'm curious to know what you think of it.
0: No, I'm actually a big supporter of the idea theoretically, and I'll tell you why. It solves one of the core existential problems of political science or of governance, which is the people who want to exercise power over you are by definition broken people.
1: The ones you don't want exercising power. Yeah. Same for co-op boards, by the way, in New York City. Now, let's assume that that radical a change will never happen. Are there pieces of that idea that you see as possible amendments to the way that we run our elections now?
0: I think the primary system is, frankly, a very bad idea. It is unique to America. Most people don't realize this. You're going to give the people the choice at the election, but the party itself should be able to make its own internal choice as to who it wants to choose. And the problem with leaving it to democracy, as the primary process does, is that in those kind of democratic contests, 80% of people don't participate. So you're getting the rule of the most fanatical, most obsessed, most ideological, often richest members of the public, totally non-representative. And if you think about what the old system was that is often caricatured, the people call it the smoke-filled rooms, right, which is the ultimate negative thing you can say nowadays is to imply that there were cigarettes involved anywhere.
1: I think they were cigars. It's okay.
0: And what were these smoke-filled rooms? They were filled with mayors and aldermen and senators and congressmen and governors. In other words, the people who chose the candidates were themselves elected officials who had a lot of experience getting elected by the general public, not just by the Democrats, not just by the Republicans, but in general elections. And so they had a tendency to try to find viable candidates for the center. Now, when you have the extreme fringe on the left and the extreme fringe on the right choosing through a primary system, and when you have social media, so if the primary voter is 10% of the Republican Party or 10% of the Democratic Party and the most extreme, the people active on Twitter are 10% of that 10%. It's the most crazy people sitting in their mom's basements firing away angry tweets. So the whole system is geared towards the extreme rather than the center. I would abolish the primary system entirely. I would do something about money in politics, and I would end redistricting. And I think that those three things are all perfectly within the realm of possibility.
1: Economists now have enough data to measure a lot of the downstream effects of Brexit for Britain, and they're not very good, as you could imagine, but rather than being just political conversation, they're actually empirical arguments. And those same economists say that when you look at the Trump presidency and what it's doing to our standing in the global economy, that it's going to take a while. It's going to take 5 or 10 years before the effects can at least be fully measured the way that the Brexit effects have been measured. When that time comes, what do you think those effects look like?
0: So I think it's going to be not nearly as bad as Brexit. The U.S. economy is much stronger, more resilient. First of all, most important thing to remember, we are not a trading economy. One of the reasons that Trump's crazy tariffs, and I'm totally opposed to them, one of the reasons they haven't had that much negative effect on the U.S. economy is the American economy is a domestic economy. So the second piece is the Trump administration has been very pro-business in a regulatory sense. And I think that the left tends to forget how important that is. There's a huge boost to businesses to be able to depreciate plant and machinery and investments fast. It's a huge boon to business to have licenses happen fast, for the SEC to take its foot off the brake as much as it has. Now, there are dangers, obviously. Things can blow up. But for the most part, you just look at something like housing, right? Why is it that Texas is able to both build many, many, many more houses, but also build much more green technology than New York or California? It's because it has a lower regulatory burden and a faster regulatory process. The thing I worry about, the ticking time bomb for the United States, is Trump has turned out to be somebody who, like many Republicans before him, talks a good game about the debt and deficit when he's campaigning and actually runs it up massively when in office. We are now running deficits that are in the 6-7% of GDP, and it's going to go up to 8 and 9 as the baby boomers retire. We've only run these kinds of deficits during World War II. I mean, it was really 1942, 43, 44, maybe 3 years. So we have never seen this kind of spending.
1: There was that one short spike during COVID spending. That was like World War II spending, but briefly.
0: Exactly. But then that spending came down very fast. And I worry that it's happening at the very same time that we have been abusing the power of the dollar, at a time when the Chinese are trying to figure out, can they make the renminbi more of a reserve currency? The Europeans are asking themselves, can we find an alternative to the SWIFT payment system so the U.S. can't impose these secondary sanctions on us, at the time that crypto is and stablecoins may become some kind of a challenge? So you're running these crazy deficits that require the rest of the world to buy enormous amounts of your debt. And yet, you're making it so that your currency may not be as secure. And I don't think it's going to be replaced anytime soon. But we don't have that much experience with these things. Is it possible that the dollar is not replaced, but there's some competition that comes from a combination of those things, the renminbi, stablecoin, things like that? Who knows? It's a very dangerous bet to assume that everybody else is going to fumble and stumble and we will be able to run deficits of the kind that no superpower has ever run.
1: How can you best explain why the U.S. economy has remained so dominant and dynamic for such a long time?
0: I think there are three broad factors. One is enormous natural advantages. The United States, geographically, is built to be rich, by which I mean it has the most fertile agricultural land in the world, but that agricultural land sits right next to these extraordinary navigable waterways, the Mississippi River, the St. Lawrence River system. When you look at the coastline of the United States, it has, I believe, three of the best deep water ports in the world. There's extraordinary forests, there's extraordinary natural resources, oil. I think that's one bucket. The second is we have, broadly speaking, the most market-friendly system of any large economy. Probably Singapore and Switzerland are better, but of any large economy which tends to have a political tendency toward a certain kind of statism and anti-market forces, we are probably the best. And I think the third is immigration, because what immigration does is it gives you, and I mean historic immigration over the last 250 years, it gives you people who have an insatiable drive for success. I often, when talking to businessmen, when I make the point about immigration, I tell them all, you've all been incredibly successful. Now, let me ask you, put up your hands, those of you who think your children are as driven to succeed as you are. I have literally never had a hand go up. And the reason is children rationally react to the circumstances that they are in. The poor person in Mexico who's crossing the Mexican border on pain of death so that they can come and wash your dishes, that person has drive. And we've had that for 250 years.
1: You talk about selection bias. Those are people who wanted to be somewhere more than the others around them or found a way to get there.
0: Exactly. And then the high-end part is the particularly dramatic part. We think that America's lead in the sciences is some kind of natural God-given thing. Well, it happened, if you think about it historically, it's a very unusual recent thing. In 1933, Germany had won more Nobel Prizes in science than Britain and the United States put together. But what happens after 33 is Europe gets consumed in the conflagration of World War II. All the smart Europeans, particularly the smart European Jews, who were an absolutely central part of the scientific revolution in Europe, moved to the United States. And the state in the U.S. after World War II starts funding science on a massive scale inspired by the Manhattan Project. Those were all completely unusual circumstances, and that's what produced the U.S. dominance. And by the way, you might notice all three of those forces are waning. We now have a real competitor in China in the way that we didn't because Europe had been destroyed. We don't have the exodus of Jews, and if you can add to it the Indians and the Chinese in the 60s and 70s, that is slowing because of the immigration crackdowns. And finally, the government is cutting spending on basic science. So that's a part that in the long term, that worries me a lot.
1: Last question. Tell me something, anything, that you, Fareed Zakaria, believed for a long time to be true, but realized that you were wrong. Something important that you changed your mind about.
0: Oh, probably the central one in terms of my worldview is I thought that as China liberalized its economy, it would liberalize its politics. And the reason I thought that is it's been true for every country in the world, really. One of the few iron laws of political science is that as countries become richer, not counting oil-rich states, once they get past $7,000 per capita GDP, they're almost all democracies. In fact, there's almost no case of democratic regression. Why did that happen? I think because two things. One, China is unusual in that it has a political system that is so, it's not a dictatorship in the conventional sense of the word. The Communist Party is so deeply infiltrated into the entire society. And secondly, human agency. The Chinese watched the collapse of the Soviet Union and they said, we're not going to let this happen to us. Xi Jinping's absolutely clear in his writings and his speeches. He says that when the Soviet Union opened up its economy and opened up its political system, at the same time, what they ended up doing was causing chaos and a collapse. And so the implication is we'll open up our economic system, but carefully and in a modulated way, and we will not open up our political system. And so far, they've been able to pull it off.
1: You You are the best political science professor I never had. I learn so much from you every time, and I really appreciate your taking the time. And I also appreciate the hours upon hours that you're spending reading and talking to people to have so much information to deliver. It's a great bounty for us, so thank you.
0: You're very kind, Stephen, and it's always a huge pleasure to come on the show.
1: That, again, was Fareed Zakaria. His CNN show is GPS, Global Public Square. We will be back next week with a new episode of Freakonomics Radio. Until then, take care of yourself. And if you can, someone else, too.
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3: 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Hi, folks, and thanks so much for tuning in. As always, it's great to have you along. We'll begin this week with a classic from the groundbreaking string band Crooked Still, along with a new live recording from I'm With Her, with music from the Quebecois duo Veranda. From there, we'll turn to three exceptional singer-songwriters, John Smith, Tanel Towns, and Jeffrey Folcolt. And in the second half, it's a mix of indie folk and progressive bluegrass from Benny Blue, the Milk Carton Kids, Taylor Ashton, the infamous String Dusters, Shelby Means, and Sierra Hall. So stick around, there's lots of great music coming your way right here on Acoustic Accents.

As promised, we'll start this week with a band that set the stage for all the progressive string bands that followed. Here's Crooked Still.

That was Catherine Audrey LaChapelle and Leandra Jolie Peltier. The duo performs as Veranda, and we heard Si Demain, which translates to But If Tomorrow, from their new self-titled release. Before that, it was I'm With Her with a beautiful live rendition of Wild and Clear and Blue, recorded in concert in Atlanta and featured on their new release, Sing Me Alive. And we opened the program with the innovative string band Crooked Still, performing The Golden Vanity, a standout track from their recording, Some Strange Country. Coming up next, the focus turns to songwriting as we continue with Jeffrey Folcolt and Tennille Towns. But first, we've got a new song from a man known for his infectious melodies, vivid imagery, and heartfelt songwriting. Here's John Smith.

the John Prine classic Hello and There. It comes from his 2009 tribute to Prine, Shoot the Moon Right Between the Eyes. Before that, Tanel Towns invited I'm With Her to join her on Gray Like Emmy Lou. It's another standout from one of my favorite releases so far this year. It's called The Acrobat. And we open the set with my friend from Wisconsin, John Smith. He's back with a new record titled Simple As. It's John's 10th studio release, and it's filled with great songs, including the one we heard, Made of Love. When we come back, we'll shift gears with some great indie folk and progressive bluegrass from Benny Blue, the Milk Carton Kids, Taylor Ashton, Shelby Means, the infamous String Dusters, and Sierra Hall. So stay right there. I'm Bud Johnson, and you're listening to Acoustic Accents.

from his EP Pizza Tickets. That was Taylor Ashton putting his own banjo spin on the Joni Mitchell classic, All I Want. Before that, the latest from the Milk Carton Kids, we heard Young Love. It's from their new album, Lost Cause, Lover, Fool. Also in the mix, a brand new single from Benny Blue. It's got great lyrics. You should check them out. It's called When I Am a Fossil. And on the break, we heard a nice instrumental from Milk Drive, Tom's Ranch. It's from their album, Waves. If you have any questions about today's show, or if you'd like a copy of the playlist, we always enjoy hearing from you. 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And don't forget to include today's program number. It's 2626. And if you don't live where we're broadcast, you can always catch the show every weekend on the Sonic Planet, either through their free app or at thesonicplanet.com. 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All right, let's get back to the music. Up next, a former member of Della May and Molly Tuttle's Golden Highway. Here's Grammy winner Shelby Means.

That's the wickedly talented mandolin player Sierra Hall with Muddy Water. It's from her most recent release, A Tiptoe High Wire. Before that, it was the very productive Infamous String Dusters with Burning Me Again. It's from their new album celebrating 20 years as a band. It's titled 2020, and quite remarkably, it's their 16th studio release since their debut back in 2007. And that number doesn't even include all the EPs and live concert CDs they put out. And we open the set with a wonderful singer and bass player, Shelby Means. We heard High Plains, Montana, and that's from her latest self-titled album. Well, that's just about all the time we've got for this week's show. But before we head out, here's one more from bluegrass and Americana icon, Jim Lauderdale.

0: 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You get Reveal. I'm Al Letson, and remember, there's always more to the story on Reveal.
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5: 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Coming up next.
6: The Beatles are great! Bobby Edmonds says so! Hey, the Beatles are great! Hey, the Beatles are great! They're great!
7: I love them! I don't care what anybody thinks! I love the Beatles for them, and I'll always love them. Even when I'm 105 and an old grandmother, I love them. 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

0: Elvis from March of 1971 with his cover of From Rags to Riches. It hit the top 40, coming in at number 33 on Billboard's Hot 100. And we're sending it out to our good friend Mark with a K. Mark loves this song. Mark has another request coming up in the later part of the show. Please stay tuned for that. It's going to be exciting.
1: Thank you very much.
0: Before that, we started the show off with the Beatles with I Saw Her Standing There. It was the first track on their debut album, Please Please Me, released in 1963 in the UK. My name is Steve Chelmsford. I'd like to welcome you to another episode of The Mop Tops and The King, an hour of Beatles and Elvis music with some fun surprises in between. Today's episode is number 758, and I hope you enjoy today's show. Let's head back to the year 1964, August 23rd, at the Hollywood Bowl. Here are the Beatles live on stage with She Loves You.
2: Thank you, folks. The next song we're going to sing is an oldie. Some of you older people might remember. It's from last year. It's called She Loves You.

0: Elvis with Milk Cow Blues Boogie from his Sun Records days. The song was released on Elvis's 20th birthday, January 8th, 1955. It was Elvis's third record on Sun. Playing along with Elvis, Scotty Moore on electric guitar and Bill Black on upright bass. My name is Steve Chelmsford. 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
1: My theory is that when it comes to important subjects, there's only two ways a person can answer. Which way they choose tells you who that person is. For instance, there's only two kinds of people in the world. Beatles people and Elvis people. Now, Beatles people can like Elvis, and Elvis people can like Beatles, but nobody likes them both equally. Somewhere, you have to make a choice, and that choice tells you who you are.
0: It is a very interesting theory, but as most of you know, I like Elvis and the Beatles equally. I really do.
2: Thank you very much.
0: It's time now for some 3 degrees separation of Elvis and the Beatles. Today's subject, the fifth dimension. The week of November 8th, 1969, Wedding Bell Blues by the Fifth Dimension knocked Elvis's Suspicious Minds out of the number one spot on Billboard's Hot 100. The Beatles at the time also had two songs in the top 10, Come Together and Something. So we had the Beatles, Elvis, and the Fifth Dimension.
3: Thank you very much.
0: Here is Wedding Bell Blues on the Mop Tops and the King.

0: It's all part of our 3 degrees separation of Elvis and the Beatles. This is the song that knocked Elvis's Suspicious Minds out of the number one spot on Billboard's Hot 100. Wedding Bell Blues. Was Elvis upset about it? Probably not. My name is Steve Chelmsford. You're listening to The Mop Tops and The King. If you would like more information about the show, you could always check out our website, themoptopsandtheking.com. We also have an email address. You can reach us at stevechelmsford@yahoo.com. And we'd love to hear from you. It's time now to venture south to the great state of Texas to visit our very dear friend, Priscilla Rose of Texas, with this week's Spotlight on Elvis.
1: This is Priscilla Rose of Texas with this week's Spotlight on Elvis. Is anyone else still obsessing over Epic? Hopefully it's not just me. So Epic, Elvis Presley in Concert, was released in theaters in early 2026, and director Baz Luhrmann did extensive press coverage leading up to its premiere. In an interview with the Sydney Morning Herald, Luhrmann explained that the film includes rediscovered footage from Elvis's performances, mostly from 1969 and the early 70s. These films were found in a salt mine in Kansas City while Luhrmann was doing research for the 2022 movie Elvis. When I read this, I thought, a salt mine? Yes, that's for real, because these are actual film negatives that are at risk of damage by water, earthquakes, etc., so they are stored in vaults 200 meters underground. I thought that was just fascinating. Anyway, it took a few years after the discovery of these films to fully restore them. In another interview Luhrmann did with Gold Radio, he shared that some of the discovered film footage had no sound, and in other cases, some of the audio that was included was damaged. In instances in which they couldn't fully restore the audio, they pieced together other audio recordings to fit the footage. Luhrmann stated that he envisioned this film as a dreamscape, as if Elvis was coming to viewers in a dream. I love that. Elvis fans, let's dream on. I'm Priscilla Rose of Texas, and this has been Spotlight on Elvis.
2: Little sister, don't you? Little sister, don't you?

The Beatles with All You Need Is Love. It was released during the Summer of Love, 1967, written by John Lennon. Before that, we heard from Elvis live on stage in Las Vegas in 1970 with a medley of Little Sister and The Beatles' Get Back. It was featured in the epic movie, which is fabulous, by the way. I agree with Priscilla Rose of Texas.

attempting to create an American version of the Beatles. And here are the Monkees from November of 1966 with their biggest hit, written by Neil Diamond, featuring Mickey Dolenz on lead vocals. I'm a Believer.

is whether you're black or white, whether you're country, redneck, or a freak, young or old, from Moscow, London, or Memphis, Elvis Presley will still be the king of rock and roll to me. He really and truly will.

Hello, this is Paul from Liverpool, and you're listening to a man who loves me just as much as Adrian from Brooklyn, Steve Chelmsford, on the Mop Tops and the King.

0: Former Beatle Paul McCartney from 1973 with My Love. Paul's voice is simply sublime. Fantastic.
1: Thank you very much. Thank you.
0: The track hit number one on Billboard's Hot 100. Before that, we heard from Elvis from 1969 with Stranger in My Hometown. It was first released on Elvis's double album, From Memphis to Vegas, From Vegas to Memphis. The song was recorded in Memphis at the American Sound Studio. My name is Steve Chelmsford. You're listening to The Mop Tops and the King.
2: Forrest, I told you not to bother this nice young man.
3: Oh, no, that's all right, ma'am. I was just showing him a thing or two on the guitar here.
2: All right, but your supper's ready if y'all want to eat.
3: Yeah, that sounds good. Thank you, ma'am. Say, man, show me that crazy little walk you just did there. Slow it down some.
4: Well, I never

0: And now on Mock Tops and the King,
1: it's the Beatles Minute with Dave Edwards.
2: Yes, this is Dave Edwards, and I've got just 60 seconds to tell you a little more about the Four Lads from Liverpool, England. Paul's song, Let It Be, was based on a dream he had where his mother Mary came to him with words of reassurance, and Paul imagined Aretha Franklin singing it as he wrote it. Starting in June of 1971, Ringo could be found in Spain working on his third non-Beatles feature film, Blind Man, where he played a Mexican bandit named Candy. In 2006, George Martin and his son Giles went back to the archived original Beatles master tapes and subjected them to comprehensive remixing to produce an album called Love. Strawberry Fields, a 2.5-acre garden dedicated to the memory of John Lennon, is to be found in New York City. And that's it from this particular Beatles Minute.
1: That was the Beatles Minute with Dave Edwards.

The Beatles, from their 1968 White Album with Mother Nature's Son, written by Paul. Before that, we heard from Elvis covering Three Dog Night with Never Been to Spain. You can find it on the new soundtrack to the documentary film Epic, Elvis Presley in Concert. My name is Steve Chelmsford. You're listening to The Mop Tops and The King from Chelmsford, USA.

You know, you went to see those movies with Elvis or somebody in it when we were still in Liverpool, and you'd see everybody waiting to see him, right? And I'd be waiting there too. And they'd all scream when he came on the screen. So we thought, that's a good job.

0: The Beatles from their 1966 Revolver album with Good Day Sunshine, written primarily by Paul. Paul was influenced by the Love and Spoonful song Daydream. Before that, we heard from Elvis from 1957 with Teddy Bear. It hit number one on the Top 100 and the country and R&B charts. You're listening to The Mop Tops and The King. My name is Steve Chelmsford. I mentioned earlier in the show that we were going to have another request from our good friend, Mark with a K.
1: I'm Mark with a K from Haverhill, Massachusetts.
0: And it also ties in with our 3 degrees separation of Elvis and the Beatles. Mark would like to hear a song from Wayne Newton, who was a good friend, a close friend of Elvis. The song we're about to hear is from 1972, Daddy, Don't You Walk So Fast. It was a number 4 hit. Before I play the song, I'd like to play this interview clip from Wayne Newton, recorded in 1991, talking about Elvis.
2: We were very close friends. In 1976, in Elvis Presley's last appearance at the Las Vegas Hilton, by his bed he had a little notepad. And he wrote some words down. He wrote actually kind of a message to God and to himself, and crumpled it up and threw it in a waste paper can. And one of his guys evidently retrieved it, kept it. About 7 or 8 months ago, this note showed up in a Sotheby auction sale. And some people called me, knowing of my friendship with Elvis. And when I heard what the note said, it just tore my heart out, and I bought it. Somehow that got out. And Elvis fans from around the world started to write me wanting copies of this letter, of this note. I'm paraphrasing, of course, but it said, I'm finally alone. I'm glad they're all gone now. I probably won't rest tonight. I have no need for all of this. Help me, Lord. I think he was addressing his loneliness. He was a wonderful human being. I mean, I have refused to read any of the books surrounding him, his life, simply because none of them mirrored the person that I knew and loved as a friend.

0: Wayne Newton on The Mop Tops and the King by request from our good friend Mark with a K. Daddy, Don't You Walk So Fast. It was a number four hit on the Hot 100 in 1972. Wayne Newton was a very good friend of Elvis, and they confided in each other, especially near the end. My name is Steve Chelmsford. I'd like to thank you very much for joining me today on The Mop Tops and the King. I hope you've enjoyed today's show. Special thanks to Priscilla Rose of Texas, Dave Edwards, and all the stations that carry the show. Thank you very much. But most of all, thank you. We'll see you next week. Bye-bye.
1: Hello, everybody. I'm Dusty Bender.
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3: 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I hope we pass the audition.
4: Elvis has left the building. Thank you and good night.
5: Thank you very much.
6: Thank you very much. Thank you very much, ladies and gentlemen. Thank you.
5: Thank you very much.
7: 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You're beautiful.
6: Thank you very much.
7: Okay. Thank you, baby. Thank you. You're fantastic. Thank you very much.

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You know, I look at a bird up in the sky, and he is free. 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

Give a big round of applause to our drummer, ladies and gentlemen, young man from Macon, Georgia. Macon, Georgia, Slidell. Give a big round of applause to our drummer, Mr. Jamal Thomas. Get going.

Let everybody say yeah. Mr. William Bovan. 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We do a little bit.

0: Thank you very much, we really appreciate it. We appreciate all the guys you can make. All right!
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years to come. Of the summers and the fall and the cycles of it all that will gradually event the sun. Falling heir to a throne of a love that's rare.

Let's have a big Bob Fest welcome for Tom Petty and the Heartbreakers.

0: The following program is a rebroadcast of the third in the series of book club discussions hosted by Judy Getty. The focus on this one, Pandora's Lunchbox. Enjoy.
1: And my guests today are Winona Benson, the nutritional educator from the Cooperative Extension Service, and Lisa Boyles, nutritionist in training. Winona, will you tell us a little bit about what you do?
2: Yeah. So I work for the UAF Cooperative Extension Service as a nutrition educator. And under the heading of CES, we have the company or the program called the Family Nutrition Program. And we're in conjunction with SNAP Ed and FNEP. And what we do is we help families and individuals learn how to plan, shop for, and prepare tasty and healthy meals within a limited budget. So anyone who qualifies for any form of public assistance is eligible to be a part of our family nutrition program.
1: So you will be offering a lot in conjunction with this idea that eating healthy or eating organic takes a lot of money.
2: It does, but it's a matter of priorities a lot of times.
1: So how to do that within a budget even.
2: Mm-hmm.
1: Yeah. And my other guest is Lisa. Welcome, Lisa.
3: Hello.
1: And where are you at in your preparation to be a nutritionist?
3: I've got about a year left, hopefully, and but getting closer.
1: And you want to work in what particular area?
3: I would like to start out working with the farmers market in some way, representing, because I've got some sales skills. I try to do that, and I really believe in it, and it's fun and community effort. And then eventually settle in on older women's nutrition health needs.
1: Well, I'm so happy to have both of you with me, so welcome. Let's start talking about what Warner has to say. And I wanted to start by saying that I was glad she was a journalist because, you know, when you pick up a food book, you sometimes wonder, is this going to be too detailed or too science-y? And I thought she really wrote it for most people to be able to understand. Mm-hmm. So did you get that feeling, too, as you read the book?
2: Yeah, I agree with you, Judy. I liked it because, number one, she wasn't necessarily coming from the food industry, so she wasn't biased in her writing. Did a lot of research and just gave us some facts, which I felt was very informative and interesting. It was a great read.
1: Lisa, what did you think?
3: I really enjoyed it. I think she, through the more scientific processes, was able to kind of get it to more layman's terms. I mean, it was confusing, don't get me wrong, in some of that, but she summarized well, so you kind of got the gist of what was going on. And, yeah.
1: So she starts out right kind of what I always think of, and what she's talking about is that she keeps all these foods. She just buys some food and lets them sit around to see what happens when it goes past their expiration dates. And so the quote from the book is, the dates came and went, and when I opened them, the results were fairly unremarkable. My cereal and cookies looked and tasted perfectly normal, almost as if I had just bought them. And if any of my family's listening, they know what I always say is, oh, that expiration date, it's just a suggestion. No, you guys made that scary face, because as nutritionists, you probably have a different idea about that.
2: Well, when you're looking at a date on a box, there's usually guidelines for that. And for some, it is, in a sense, a suggestion. But for others, definitely want to, if it's a use-by date, you know, it's a suggestion. But her examples of keeping it for many years isn't really the greatest one.
1: And we'll find out more about why that's true, right?
3: Oh, yeah. Well, there's a website called eatbydate.com, mm-hmm. and it does talk about, you know, there is some fallacy, mm-hmm. like it can go a little bit beyond the date, and it talks about if it's homemade versus, you know, processed and stuff, but yeah, you can go beyond the date for most of that stuff.
1: So Lisa agrees with me a little bit there. Okay. But then the thing she talks about, too, is that, you know, mysterious guacamole that's sitting in her refrigerator, and that there weren't any red flags. And that we, as consumers, what we'll do is, and I'm sure, you know, I'm thinking everybody does this, you open something up in the fridge and you look at it and you think, well, is this still good? So we smell it. We look if there's any mold on it. And those are kind of our two main ways of knowing we have to throw this away.
2: Yeah, well, part of what we do in our job is to teach food safety. And there are guidelines for all Americans at the CDC website on exactly how long food should be left open in the refrigerator and consumed. So that's where I would first go instead of the sniff test, because there are millions of Americans that get sick by foodborne illnesses every year, thinking they have the flu or the cold, and it could be because they just sniffed and ate, you know.
1: That's not the ultimate test, then, you're saying, Winona. It's not going to catch everything. So this was another quote from the book. As a population, we ingest double the amount of added fats, half the fiber, 60% more added sugars, 3.5 times more sodium, and infinitely greater quantities of corn and soybean ingredients than we did in 1909. So I was thinking, though, but we live longer. So so maybe those preservatives, additives, changes in our diet aren't all bad. And I think that's part of what we're talking about here, right?
3: I don't know. I would say probably it's the all the jumps we've done in science, in medical science, you know what I mean, as far as being able to treat things now and better diagnostics than they had in the 1900s. But certainly we've seen a difference in diseases and conditions since then.
1: Mm-hmm. So that's a good point. So it's not that because we're adding those things, we become healthier and can live longer. It's we're consuming those things. And I think Lisa even wants to talk a little bit about how consuming those things makes us sicker. So we can, you know, look at some of that, too.
3: Yeah.
1: Okay. So the other thing is the title of the book says, you know, how processed food took over the American meal. So just thinking about what does processed mean? And so, Winona, did you have a working definition of
2: that? Well, I like her definition in the book as well, something that cannot be made with the same ingredients in a home kitchen. The foods that we prepare at home are not going to be overly processed. We're going to use real ingredients, and we're not going to have all the chemical additives that they can put into processed foods.
1: Do you add anything to that, Lisa?
3: No, I agree with her.
1: Okay.
3: I mean, it's kind of scary, though. Some of the basic things we think are unprocessed now are processed, but for the most part, we do know what's going in, yeah.
1: But that even gets a little muddy, because when she's talking about, if you look at the ingredients on potato chips, and it says potatoes, oil, and salt. So obviously you can make that in your kitchen, so it's not necessarily a processed food, but it's not necessarily healthy either.
3: That's true.
1: So this is where...
3: In moderation.
1: Yeah, so this is why things get confusing, I think, for a lot of people when they're trying to decide what, you know... You know, how should I construct my diet?
2: We do have a lot of control in the kitchen, though. We don't have to add 60% more sugars, more sodium. You know, that's the benefit of cooking things at home is that you don't have to have as many of the added ingredients, and you can control that.
1: Well, that's a good point. Mm-hmm. Yeah. So the other quote then is, just because it's edible doesn't mean it's good for you.
2: Mm-hmm.
1: So yeah. True, huh? I thought this was interesting that I guess I assumed the cost of food had gone up, that we were spending more money on food. But what she says is that, you know, we've become accustomed to inexpensive food. In 1950, we were spending 20.6% of our disposable income on food for our homes, and now we're spending 9.8%. Were you surprised at all by that?
2: I wasn't personally surprised by that, just by... seeing what is in the grocery stores and seeing the type of foods that are pushed out. And it's an argument for a lot of people that they can buy inexpensive foods in higher bulk amounts. So not particularly. How about you, Lisa?
3: Yeah. No, I wasn't either. I think the high manufacture rate and all that, you know, really kind of added. And accessibility, logistics isn't as much of an issue anymore, and, you know.
1: Okay. Certainly... I guess I was thinking just, you know, the cost of things going up, and even more so with transportation, that would have been a bigger bite into our budget. But so I guess that was a pleasant surprise. Again, for part of our conversation here, she talks about, you know, what's real. You know, when we talk about, and she's using the example of Greek yogurt. And so we have this idea that we know what that means. So if I'm buying Greek yogurt, I'm thinking, oh, I'm getting... this particular thing. But there's no, again, standards. We don't have, like, the FDA defining what's real Greek yogurt for us. And so were you operating under that illusion, or am I the only one? Winona?
2: I mean, it is surprising that the FDA does not regulate a lot of things that we think are going to be a healthy choice for us on the store shelves. I guess that's where label reading is going to come into play for a lot of people doing the research themselves, because it's not necessarily being done for us.
3: No, and it's been 20 years since the FDA has modified, changed, you know, done the label rules, I guess, right, you know, the
1: kind
3: of guidelines.
1: And they're looking at that now, right?
3: They are, thank goodness.
1: Mm-hmm. And I saw an example of that, and to me it just looked like it was bigger font. But I'm sure there's other differences there. Okay. Okay, so... The other thing I like about this book is that when talking about, okay, so now we're consuming processed food. So how did it even come about that we needed processed food? And so she says, mass scale food processing, however, requires an entirely different system of assembly, one fraught with often conflicting expectations. Manufactured food needs not only to taste good, for instance, but also to withstand the wear and tear of processing. It has to look and taste exactly the same every time. It also has to have a long shelf life. To be produced cheaply and efficiently, and on top of all of that, it would be nice if it could be marketed as healthy. So there's the intention of people who process our foods. What do you think?
2: Well, I mean, we have our Sam's Club and our Costco's and our foods that reach up to the ceiling that need to be able to rotate down to us that we can take home and consume. And we think, you know, and we do want them to taste crunchy and not stale. And so processing does provide that. Not necessarily health, but it does provide what she's explaining as far as why it came to be. It is a business, you know.
1: Right.
3: Yeah. And definitely, I mean, they kind of set it up that way anyway. They started this whole processing. We get accustomed to it, and we want more and more, and we want more conformity and, you know, so, and less expense. So it's kind of like, they started it, they got it up rolling, and now they have to maintain it.
1: Right.
3: Yeah.
1: And historically, it really did start because food was going to waste. Mm-hmm. And so this idea that it was interesting that it was preserving fruit. And so they saw that a lot of fruit was going to waste and what would be a way that it could be canned or preserved so that it could continue to be consumed. So the author talks about how this work is predominantly female. And again, I guess, I don't know if I was surprised about that, but what I kind of made a note of is that because so many women work in the field of food science and looking at this, and again, I guess I'm not surprised because we kind of expect women and food are connected. Yeah. At women, you're laughing, but yeah, I mean, traditionally, yeah. Women, you know, prepare the food. So, but you know, so what, you know, what kind of values do you think women have, or what motivates them to go into this work of food science and working to preserve our foods and make them accessible to the masses?
3: Well, there's a couple of things I saw. First of all, was the pervasive attitude she had said, and I'm quoting her, mm-hmm. about making bad things a little healthier. You know, I think, honestly, male or female, the original intent is just interest. I mean, they seem really scientifically motivated more than anything like that. And I think then they have some altruistic ideas. You know, we're going to make things healthier. I'm going to help out. But I don't know. I'd like to think it's for the greater good, but you could see how, as you read the book, how different the attitudes are. It's not what they eat, but they'll produce it.
1: Right, and we'll talk about a couple of those examples too. Yeah. So historically, this idea that we transitioned from a culture that we all grew our own foods to now we're working and we're not able to necessarily grow our own foods or make our own foods, and so we're relying on this food marketing system to provide our foods.
3: Yeah,
1: and you're both nodding your head. Yep, like that's right. That's you know, where we ended up.
2: It is where we ended up. It whether it's the best place where we ended up, it is. You know, in the working families and more women going to work, and the fact that they still had the responsibility of preparing the meal at the end of the day was probably another one of the motivations for their work. You know, how can we create a quick, easy meal and still have it taste good, you know.
1: Right. So a little piece of history again was this man in the late 1800s, Harvey Wiley. I don't know if either of you had ever heard of him before.
3: I hadn't.
1: Yeah. So, but again, interesting that right from kind of the get-go that we're starting to process foods, we have a champion right at the beginning who says, wait a minute, what's going into these processed foods? And so he was testing the foods on people, and I love the name of those subjects, the poison squad, mm-hmm. because he would actually inject them with poisonous materials, right, to see how much they could withstand and not get sick, or what the effects would be. And so he's shining all this light on these additives to food, and he's not getting a very favorable kind of response, would you say? It's not like people are going, oh, you're right, it's bad, let's get it out of there.
2: Right.
1: Yeah.
3: Definitely, I think, company-driven, of course. You know, we see still today they're going to lobby against it because it's going to cause, takeaway. But, I mean, one of the things, that startled me was, the bread being bulked up by sawdust. I mean, there was some pretty scary things they were doing back then with no regulation at all.
1: Right. And it wasn't until 1906 when Roosevelt signed some of the first laws that governed our food. So until that time, it was anything goes.
3: Yeah, he was an interesting fellow.
1: He was. Yeah. And later went to work for Good Housekeeping. And so it was Wiley who started that seal of approval, the Good Housekeeping seal of approval. So here we are 100 years later, and we're still dealing with some of the additives he preached against because nothing has changed. I want to remind our listening audience that this is the Radio Book Club on 89.5 Radio Free Palmer. And if you'd like to join the discussion, please call us at 745-8900. Okay, so the most fun chapter, I thought, title was Chapter 3, The Quest for Eternal Cheese. So, Winona, any thoughts about Kraft and their invention of
2: eternal cheese? Yeah, this was a very eye-opening chapter for me. You know it's processed cheese, but the way that it came about, and I remember when I growing up eating those sea rats, we called them because my dad was in the Navy, the cheese, the canned cheese that was in the sea rations, and it always was the same. And as I was reading this, it's like, wow, that was
1: okay,
2: it.
1: So I never had the canned cheese. Is that like cheese whiz in texture?
2: It was kind of like cheese whiz, it was kind of runny. You could dip it. But not runny, I shouldn't say runny. It was still solid, but it was soft. It was bright orange and salty and
3: cheese color.
2: But I do remember the canned cheese.
1: And again, the start of this wasn't for bad reasons. It was that as they were moving cheese around in the city, it would mold or, decompose quickly. And so the idea was, how can we preserve the cheese so that it would last longer? So Kraft did what he did to this food that they would try to call cheese. So just a kind of interesting statistic, 1930 processed cheese was 40% of all cheese consumed in the U.S.
3: Wow.
1: Yeah. And in 1932, a study, two-thirds of people preferred the taste of processed food.
3: Well, I do have to say, when I was reading the book, I did a little bit of research and kind of the ads that were going around. And you start to see the beginning of that fear element in advertising, because when they were advertising the cheese, it was... it was new, safe, and clean. No old, unsanitary methods. And so it was interesting, that fear factor of people, I've got to eat this cheese because it's better. It's healthier, we'll live. Even though they're probably, I'm sure it changed some things, but I'm sure it wasn't that drastic. I mean, cheese is pretty obvious,
1: But what does it imply about how our cheese is made?
3: The other cheeses were,
1: They're rolling it on the floor or something, and the dog, with dirty hands and coughing on it.
2: Which is probably why the Wisconsin cheesemakers were so incredibly angry when the fake cheese came out,
1: And they didn't have a good as lobby, apparently. So it's starting, so when the rules change, they really can't call it like a cheese food anymore. Now it's called a cheese product. So even though the word cheese is in there, there's very little about it that is actual cheese.
3: I don't think they should be able to call it cheese.
2: It's pretty scary. And there's even, there's some other interesting cheeses that are on the store shelf now in the grated cheese section that are, they say right on them, not cheese, cheese product. And yeah, it's kind of scary. Yep. I think.
1: So since you brought up the shredded cheese, what is on that stuff?
2: What is on it?
1: Well, because it doesn't clump. If you grate cheese at home.
3: It's cellulose, isn't it? Cellulose gum, which is like a wood product.
1: So I quit buying shredded cheese because I figured just shred it at home because there's some additive to it, obviously, to keep it all nice little shredded shapes of cheese.
2: Yeah. Well, and I don't know all the additives that are in it, but it's obviously a processed
1: food, because they're doing something to it. They're adding something to it.
2: Right.
1: Yeah. Okay. So just the other thing with natural cheese has bacteria in it. It's how it processes and gives it flavor. And with Kraft cheese or the prepared cheese product, it doesn't have bacteria. So that's why I raised that question, is it even cheese, and why did they get to call it that?
2: Just a little note on that, in our, you know, a big population today has a lot of stomach problems because they don't have a lot of good bacteria because so much of the good bacteria is taken out in this processing. So we have a lot of people walking around with food intolerances and candida buildup inside of the body. And this is just one example of it, in that in cheese, natural cheese, there's natural bacteria. Same with yogurt. You know, when you're eating natural yogurt, it's natural bacteria. It's a healthier food. So when we are eating something that's overprocessed, it's just not good stomach food or gut food.
3: No, exactly. And then couple that with the overuse of antibiotics, you just have this constant, you know, good point.
1: And so then people will turn to some other product to make up for that. So the probiotic stuff, or now I need to introduce bacteria back into my diet because I'm trying to make this balance.
2: Which in today's diet, I think it's a must. I think that adding probiotics is necessary because our food is so processed.
3: Wow. And more like in an edible form or pills?
2: A pill, I think.
3: Okay. Mm-hmm.
1: Well, that chapter ended with Wiley saying food must not be dead, it must have a soul. And I thought, you know, Wiley wasn't just a scientist, he was a poet. Oh, I do want to say one other thing about the cheese thing, because the author, this is one of the foods that she tucks away and she keeps just to see what happens to it, and ends up taking a 4-year-old slice of cheese. Now, okay, I'm not the best cleaner, and sometimes I have to admit things will fall to the bottom in my refrigerator, and I'm sure I found some cheese that was rather old, processed cheese slices. And they curl up and they get dry, and again, there's no mold, there's no smell. But this obviously is not appetizing.
3: No, and interesting how they've gone against that basic survival instinct of smell and taste with these processes. So you don't know. You mean you really don't as just a human if this stuff is bad.
1: Mm-hmm. Yes. And you guess, how long has that been in there? Yeah. I think we ask that question more often. How long has that been in there?
3: And growing up, I used to say to my mom, taste this. Is it bad?
4: Right. Or the fact that she licked it to see what the... You know, what was on top of it that was starting to
1: pill
4: up there. Yeah. So she wanted to know if it was salt, you know. So after 4 years, she licked it to see.
1: That was brave of her.
3: That was very brave.
1: Who knows what, you know, chemical processes had happened to it. So the next chapter talks about cereal. And so this depressed me. Now I'm not even eating my cereal that's in my house.
3: Yes.
1: But one thing I guess that didn't surprise me was the number of cereal choices we have. So most grocery stores, there's an entire aisle of cereal choices. Mm-hmm. Part of me was thinking it's because I think as a culture we constantly crave variety. And I think this is true when I look at the chip aisle too. So there's like always a new flavor or a new something that's coming out. And just to give it a number, mm-hmm. she says that Walmart carries 215 kinds of cereal.
2: When we do a lesson with the kids sometimes on media, and we've talked about how cereal is one of the most marketed foods for children. And so most of it is at the head height of a 10-year-old, and it's all colorful, and it's got characters all over it. And so every time a new character can come out on TV, you can introduce a new type of cereal, too. And this is the one food that is usually put in bulk, lower prices for families, and then usually has some type of a, you know, it's good for you, claim on the front of it. So it's a big, I don't know what's the word I want to use. It's one of those foods that's kind of a tricky food out there that mm-hmm. is claimed as healthy, but it really is not the best choice.
3: No, it isn't. In fact, I looked through all our cereals for that whole grain seal of approval, and only one I could find on all brand. Mm-hmm. You know, even though they're now all saying they're made with whole grains, and, you know, but if you look at the ingredients, sugar is always the first thing listed in most of these, or, you know, whole wheat flour, supposedly, and sure.
2: Or corn, right?
3: Or corn, yeah. Corn mostly, yeah.
1: And again, historically, John Harvey Kellogg wanted to mm-hmm. have a food that was healthy. He was a little bit of an odd character, and he wanted to provide good, nutritious food, and so his intentions were good. And I thought it was funny. It was like that his brother added the sugar. Mm-hmm. And so John Harvey was just appalled, and he said, get the sugar out of there. But obviously people liked it with the sugar on there. And who doesn't? Who doesn't like sugar? But, okay, so you were saying that, you know, it is a little mind-bending because it'll have all these claims on there, you know, that cereal, it sounds like it's a good thing. Cereal is a word that means grains, and so we think of it as something natural or good for us. Mm-hmm. But in the processing of cereal, it's so destructive in how they pound and bang and remold those grains that anything of nutritional value seems to be pounded and processed right out of it. So instead, then they have to come along behind and then add the nutrients. And so I don't know, do either one of you want to say anything about what happens? What's the difference between, you know, a nutrient being there in a food and now they're coming back and they have to add it?
3: Oh, gosh, a lot with that. You know, as we read in the book, too, you know, I mean, mm-hmm. it's not a natural nutrient. This is man-made. So, you know, we don't know how readily absorbed it is by the body or utilized or in conjunction with other things, could that be good? I felt like you said, very bad for a cereal. Horrible way to start.
1: Yeah.
2: And our whole grains have our bran mm-hmm. and the germ that are located in the plant, and those are removed when they are put through this processing. So when they're removed, so is the B vitamins, and so is the folate, which creates new cells. So we're virtually losing most all of the nutrients before the actual, let's go through the machinery. Then once it goes through the extruders, then they've got to spray on some type of vitamin. So that's what the book tells us, is that mm-hmm. they put on 30% more than what it even says on the label because it's lost just from shelf time when it sits on the shelf. So,
1: and that's when I had my expiration date kind of epiphany, because I thought, okay, that's part of it too, is that it's sitting there and these nutrients or vitamins are degrading and they're losing their potency as, mm-hmm. you know, as you say, on the shelf. So, and just the words, I mean, you used the term the extrusion machine, but they also talk about the process called plasticization. And I thought, boy, that's a lovely thought, right? That. Yeah. These foods we're putting in our mouth have gone through a process that somehow involves plastic. That just doesn't sound good. And I think this is what something you guys were getting at, was that she talks about our digestive tracts were made to process crunchy, fibrous foods. And that by having grains now that are broken down, a little bit of what you were getting at, Winona, that somehow will alter our metabolism. Yeah. And then can you say a little bit of something about, because

0: tummy because it's got all three parts of the whole plant.
1: And they mentioned that cereals are really just empty calories.
2: Mm-hmm.
1: Yeah, that they become fortified, but we don't even know how good that is. So we're going to go to the half hour and be back.
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1: I want to talk about the addition of vitamins into our foods. And the chapter on this started out, again, with a kind of a scary thing. So she starts out talking about Australian sheep, and you're wondering, where is this going? So the wool from Australian sheep gets sent to China, where the lanolin then from the sheep is extracted. And from that, we'll say greasy product, I don't know, vitamin D is obtained. Yeah, Winona, you're making scary face too.
4: This chapter scared me. Mm-hmm. I just want to go lay in the sun. Forget it.
1: Today's a good day to do that.
4: Yeah, that was really bizarre to me that was how that was brought to us in our vitamin form.
2: Oh, same here. And then all the process, and was it a petroleum product that they used to extract it? It was scary. Yeah.
4: Yeah.
1: So many people might think that, we go to the store, we buy our vitamin supplements, and that seems like a good thing. And I had read something about where much of our vitamin supplements are coming from China. And that's scary, because then you read about how in China they don't have the same, and then you wonder, well, the same, we don't even have very good regulations, but they even have less regulations about food production and manufacturing than we do. So what are they doing, and who's watching them, and what's going into these things that are vitamin supplements? So all of that's a little bit frightening, I think.
2: Mm-hmm. Yeah, I agree.
4: It is, and then we don't even know, and I think you had mentioned this, the actual absorption of the vitamins that we do take, so much of it is just lost just through waste in the body. So food is going to be, the best way that we can get the vitamins that we need, real whole foods.
1: And we don't know if we're getting too much or not enough.
2: Oh, definitely. Yeah, that was brought up in the book, too, about just taking too much, or some people get overconfident taking vitamins and they'll skip eating and take a vitamin, and then most of the diets that we see are lacking the fat soluble D, E, and K, which I don't know. I don't firmly believe in supplements that much. I think really healthy eating is the way to go. Mm-hmm. But, of course, living in Alaska, vitamin D is important.
1: Well, so. And it's one of those additives to food, so it's included in, especially like milk.
2: Mm-hmm.
1: The author says, in fact, vitamins and minerals are so thoroughly embraced that they're the only synthetic ingredients with carte blanche approval for inclusion in certified organic products, even when those vitamins and minerals are produced with genetically modified bacteria or have been synthesized from noxious petrochemicals.
2: Mm-hmm.
1: So genetically modified technology and toxic chemicals are otherwise banned from organics. Call something a vitamin, and it seems like it's just fine to put in our food.
4: Right.
1: Is kind of the lesson I take away from that.
4: Without thought. And that's part of the trust issue that we have as Americans, is that we think what's in our food is going to be okay. And we don't really know. That's made this book a really interesting read. It was pretty eye-opening about, some of the stuff that we just generally don't know about.
2: Nope.
1: And I have to say, by the time I got to the chapter on fats, which we're coming up to, I started to think, it is just easier to eat what they give us. It's almost mind-boggling and overwhelming when you start to read this stuff. And if I tell myself, because she talks about this in the last chapter, about closer to the ground, if we just try to remember to eat things that are closer to the ground, so that kind of fresh, they haven't been through a lot of different handlings, that's the best way to think about our foods.
2: Oh, yeah. I mean, we even have a disorder now, orthorexia, which is a fear of eating bad foods. And people would opt not to eat if fear of eating something that's processed or genetically modified. And it's scary. I mean, so they're, malnutrition, sets in because they're not eating because it's so bad. So.
1: Okay. Well, and just to make one more connection with the vitamins, that there is more to the picture. We thought

0: that the vitamins were kind of like the, you know, when you think about like the atom, kind of like that basic level of what we're talking about. But now they're looking at the phytochemicals, and you two probably know more about that, that there's an interaction there, and that that's also an important element in what we're taking in and how we're using the vitamins that are there. Winona, did you want to say something?
1: Well, I think the biggest thing with that is that when we look at phytochemicals and enzymes and minerals, the best way to get the most effective use of those is through whole plant foods. Mm-hmm. And when they start to add, you know, chemically enhanced phytochemicals, it's never going to be as the rich source of the vegetable is going to be. So if, like, the terms antioxidants are put on the food, it's a pretty loose term,
2: mm-hmm.
1: you know, put on juices and, you know, candies and all kinds of things. But it's not the true phytochemicals that are found in the colors of the fruits and vegetables that we consume.
0: Interesting.
2: Oh, fish. And I almost think it's, like, sounds silly, but the phytochemicals are like the spiritual ness of the food we eat, because not enough is known on how they work in the with the body. And although, I mean, they do a lot of things, but sometimes minute, sometimes bigger, and I don't think they could ever be really reproduced. I think that's something that we're always just going to have to get in the whole food end.
0: The next chapter goes into just, I think, just additives in general. And when Pew Charitable Trust came up with a list of 5,000 additives, so, you know, why additives in our food? And I guess I'll just read again what the author says about that. But besides improving texture and making food last longer than it has any right to, food additives help make food taste good, either by adding desirable flavors or masking those that might otherwise send us reeling in disgust. They make everything stick together and give what food scientists call good mouthfeel. They also help food look attractive. So again, we're being tricked in some ways that, you know, this idea that they're adding things to disguise things that we don't want to taste. And the science of mapping the tongue, so knowing where those taste receptors are, and then being able to put things in into our foods so we don't taste the disgusting parts.
2: Well, half the disgusting parts are done through their manufacturing. That's the sad thing, you know. And I like a good tangy dank cheese. You know, I don't mind that. Don't shield me from that. Don't make that decision for me. Yeah.
0: Don't put the cheese in the plastic wrap then.
2: Yeah, I don't.
1: It is, like I said earlier, it's a business. So they're putting out a lot more food for a lot less money. And so now they've got to, through all the processing, it might come out, I think it's explained in here as, you know, a gray, a kind of an ugly color, and they've got to make it look palatable for us. We eat with our eyes first, so it's going to look good. And then of course, they've got to put the coloring in there, which is in nearly every processed food that we eat, you know. So I'll go back to the rainbow on the plate. So the more fruits and vegetables we have on the plate, the more color and the more real it is.
0: Their cure for everything is, oh, you know, we did something to it now that has bad smell or bad color, so we need to add something else to fix that kind
2: That's
0: of thinking.
2: That's so scary.
0: Yep. And we really don't know. We don't know what the overconsumption of these additives is doing to us. We don't know what these blends of things are doing to us. So, and what it's doing to children. And I think anecdotally, people will talk about ADHD and how they control that with diet. And I'm sure the two of you have more information on that and what you see as far as maybe impacts of these things that you hear, how it affects people or children.
1: Yeah, I think when people go to a more whole foods diet, we do see less heart disease, we see less diabetes, you see less behavioral issues. I believe that's even in this book. Was it addressing about a young boy?
2: Oh, yes. He had ADHD. Oh, no, actually, he was tested for a bunch of things, and they didn't. They
1: behavioral issues and changing the diet, going to whole foods and getting off the processed foods. Suddenly, he became a normal young man, and there's science to back that up as well. So going whole foods and going more real foods definitely helps to fight off the major diseases that we see that are pretty prevalent.
2: Oh, yeah, definitely.
0: And maybe it's not necessary that there's a label to it, that it, you know, that it can cause ADHD. I think that when people experiment with their diets, as the family she talks about in the book, they just wanted to try it for a week, but several members of the family noticed these incredible differences and wanted to continue on their new diet. And so even though there wasn't a label that, oh, this fixed his whatever it was, and she said that he seemed more filled in. He wasn't so, like, foggy around the edges. So she didn't have a, you know, real medical or scientific way of describing it, but knew that there was a difference there, and the boy knew there was a difference.
2: Right. And I think we see that even, like, gluten-free. Okay, a lot of people are doing that without having celiac disease. But because they're choosing to go gluten-free, they're being more choosy about their foods. Mm-hmm. They're, so the outcropping of that is, you know, less... indigestion or whatever, but I think it's really just healthful eating. They're just all of a sudden mindfully eating, put it that way, than just putting whatever was given to them in their mouth. So,
0: I found fault with one interview that she did in here, and it was with the one woman who was a food scientist, and I think it was because when she asked this woman questions, I think it was in such a way that she wanted the woman to feel guilty, and I don't know if you... Okay, because part of what the woman was talking about, and you get this from a few of the interviews she does, that these are food scientists, so they're working with these processing foods, adding additives, adding enzymes, nutrients, all those sort of things, but this is not the food these people eat. These people go home and eat whole foods, eat closer to the ground. And I thought that she was really making an issue then about class, that is it only the middle and upper class people who can afford to have that attitude that, okay, you know, this is food for the masses, you know, you eat all these additives and chemicals and things. Because when she interviewed that one woman, and, I mean, she almost made it sound like she should feel guilty about what she's doing.
2: Mm-hmm.
0: I don't know if you got that sense at all. It was with Wright was the scientist
2: she
0: was talking to.
2: Yes, they went to that fancy restaurant in New
0: York. Yes, they went to a fancy restaurant, yes. So, I don't know, did you not get that?
2: I got it. If you go ahead, Vanilla.
1: No, go ahead.
2: Well, I got it too, but I think that, Warner said, it's a symptom of intellectual compartmentalization, so of the science of the contemporary workplace. So she was able to say... Yes, that's what I do. I know. But I don't, you know, it's more of a scientific view. So she kind of removes herself as a person from what she's doing. And she's now the scientist. But then she goes home and does something different. I mean, that could have been part of it. She seemed really good natured.
0: Yeah.
1: I think the field of the food science, a lot of them just love what they're doing. Mm-hmm. They're creating new things. It's kind of an art project, you know, they're seeing what they can create with these chemicals and how it can look like food. And I mean, we saw that with the making of the hot dog. So is she trying to elevate herself? I don't think so. I think she was just looking at her job as, like you said, that's my job, is what I do, but this is my life and this is my lifestyle. That's kind of how I saw it.
0: Okay. Well, let's talk a little bit about fats. I have to say that this was the most confusing thing for me, and so it was kind of interesting at the end of that chapter when she talked about how it's confusing for everybody. Because we're told trans fats are bad, and then there's polyunsaturated fats, and so I just put, man, I'm confused. And that's when I thought, it's just easier to eat what they give us because I don't get it. So can you provide any enlightenment on fats, either one of you?
1: Sure. Trans fats are chemically man-made fats that are done by manually changing the way hydrogen is in the fat. It is known to cause heart disease. It is something we should avoid on a food label. Too much saturated fat we know causes heart disease. Heart disease is still the number one killer, and it's only increased every single year. So we don't have a good reason to ever eat it because it obviously causes heart disease. Polyunsaturated and monounsaturated, those are our good fats. But I think the key to remember is that a fat is a fat, and that every teaspoon is 9 calories, and you should never overdo it. And, you know, recommendation is 2 tablespoons a day of added fat to your diet. So
0: how many grams is that? Do you know?
1: Oh,
2: No, I have to use my calculator.
0: Okay,
1: sorry. That's for the metric system.
0: But, yeah. No, we don't. But I know that when I was having some medical issues and I had to look at how much fat I was consuming, it was very difficult. I would try, if I was going to eat anything that was labeled, I would try to have something that only had 4 grams in it.
1: No, I guess I do know that now that you say that it's 5 grams is 1 teaspoon.
2: 1 teaspoon.
1: When we want to measure it out that way.
0: Okay. So that's not really not very much. And the point the author makes here is that because of our consumption of soybean oil, that was the single greatest, most rapid dietary change in our history. And again, here's a plant that's relatively new in our culture anyway, and to use as food. And the process they go through to get the oil out.
2: Oh,
0: my
2: gosh.
0: What do you think, Lisa?
2: That was scary, yeah. Uh-huh. I mean, everything was flammable, and I mean, just that they had to, even their skin exposure, there would be problems, and oh, my gosh, and she was nervous being in the factory. It's hexane, I believe, is the chemical they
0: right,
2: use. Yep.
0: Right, right.
2: So that was startling, and we eat that.
0: Yes.
1: Right, and canola oil, which is our soybean oil, is put out there as one of our healthy oils. So when you see the processing of it here, it's like, maybe not so much, you know.
0: Mm-hmm. And she makes the point, it interferes with both enzyme and hormone production and protein synthesis because apparently there's the toxic aldehydes that are part of the oils.
2: Wow.
1: And once you start to mess with the hormones, that's when we also know that that's when cancers start to form in the body.
2: Yep.
1: For women, breast cancer. For men, it's prostate cancer.
0: And then did you notice what Monsanto and DuPont's answer was to some of the problems with oils?
2: Oh. Let's see. I think
0: they would just go in and mess with the DNA of it some more.
2: Oh, that's true. Down the,
0: yes, because most soybeans used in this country are genetically modified.
2: Mm-hmm.
0: And
2: yep. So they're just going to keep messing with it.
0: So they're just going to keep messing with it. So then my thought was, well, when is it no longer a soybean? You know, when have they changed the DNA so much? But now it's not a soybean. It's a Monsanto bean or something.
2: And that's what they should be forced to rename it.
0: Yes.
2: Yes.
0: Yeah.
1: Well, and in a sense, I mean, they already own all the crops. So it really is named that.
2: Yep.
1: If you read on the farms, it's all owned by them and controlled by them.
0: So just a reminder to everyone listening out there, this is the Radio Book Club. We're talking about Pandora's Lunchbox and about processed food and the American diet. If you'd like to call us, we still have about 15 minutes left of the show, so give us a call. Let us know what you're thinking, 745-8900. So after the soybean oil, one of the other things that they do with the soybeans is they extract the protein. And this is a very versatile food. And again, I'm a vegetarian. And so I know I eat, you know, quite a bit probably of soy protein. But I guess I thought it was funny that they were putting it in meats. Now, so I don't have a problem with that. And the reason they put it in meat is that it's supposed to help it stay moist and juicy longer. So are both of you meat eaters?
2: A little bit, yeah. I'm not a big meat eater.
0: Okay, so how did you feel about that? How did you feel about, or did you already know that?
1: I'm very grateful my husband gets game. I love my wild game.
0: Okay, so you're not injecting it with any soy protein on the side. Okay.
2: And that also, you know, it opens up so many other things, like, you know, that so the meats can sit around longer. So you've got even more vitamin loss in the restaurants and stuff because they're under these hot lights. And it's pretty sad. It's just this chemical thing we call meat.
1: I think if it was tested, it probably wouldn't be a whole lot of meat there.
0: Well, for a while they had a rule about how much of it could be added to children's lunches. And then apparently now that's even changed, that there was this 30% limit, but now they've taken that out. So we don't even know how much of it they're adding to.
1: No, we don't.
2: Nope.
1: We don't.
2: Sad.
0: But on the, you know, on the more positive side, she does say soy protein is not harmful. We're just not sure if it's beneficial. So maybe it's like the sawdust in the bread.
2: I have to say, I mean, my daughter was labeled lactose intolerant really severely as a baby. I couldn't breastfeed. So she was put on soy-based. And she's suffering from polycystic ovarian syndrome. And now really encouraged not to have any soy because of, I mean, it's still testing, but you just tend to wonder. You know, safely thought, could she have the perfect storm to respond negatively to that?
0: Mm-hmm.
2: But is it, you know?
0: Right.
1: Well, and she even mentions that In its raw form, soybean meal doesn't taste very good, and it contains a compound that blocks the absorption of essential minerals.
2: Wow.
1: So once we start to block essential minerals in the body, we're starting to look at deficiencies and a myriad of diseases or side effects that could happen to the body.
0: Mm-hmm. This is the chapter that she tells probably the two most disgusting anecdotes in, when she does her little experiment with the chicken nuggets and you know, ends up with liquid chicken.
1: Yeah.
0: So to just let them deteriorate, and she's got just a bag of liquids, and then she even takes them back to the manufacturer to ask, you know, what is in this? And they're surprised even that that happened. But I guess probably one of the grossest things I read was it was about the process of making chicken nuggets. So if, spoiler alert, if you are a chicken nugget fan, you don't want to listen to this. A product made by pushing a leftover, nearly meatless animal carcass through a giant tea bag-like screen at pressure so high that the whole thing, the skin, bones, connective tissue, and all, turns into a meat smoothie.
2: That was so gross. I shared that with my family.
1: There's a great YouTube video on that one, too. You can get a visual on it.
0: I didn't eat. I got one just from reading it. That was enough for me. So I was glad I was done with those. But, yes, we will all go through McDonald's and buy our children some lovely chicken nuggets, huh? I like the Alfred E. Newman quote, "We are living in a world today where lemonade is made from artificial flavors and furniture polish is made from real lemons." Where are our priorities? Another thing that surprised me, flavor of dirt in baked goods.
1: That it would be desired?
0: Yes.
2: And that's a big thing in New York. They're starting to really incorporate dirt into the foods. Yeah. And I was trying to find
1: the
2: article.
1: It's getting a little too earthy for
2: me.
0: So do you think that's, again, trying to trick us into, you know, the earthy, that we're back closer to the ground? Look, even our brownies taste like dirt. I don't even think.
1: It's probably a bit of a mind gimmick. You know, I would think so.
0: You'd think they'd pick a different word than dirt because... I mean, does that sound appetizing to you? Have some dirt. Eat this. It tastes like dirt.
1: No, but I think it's that. I think there's kind of a movement out there that we are trying to eat more healthy or trying to eat more raw foods, and that kind of fits into that personification of what that lifestyle might be like.
2: Mm-hmm. Yeah, I agree. And then trend, you know, something different, you know.
0: Well, and the trend is that they're trying to make healthy processed foods, which maybe is an oxymoron, huh?
1: Mm-hmm.
2: Yes.
0: Healthy processed foods. One of the stories, she talks about a fiber additive, and it's in biscotti. And I thought that she hit this one right on the head, too, where if, because I can see myself doing this. Let's say you eat something, even though it's a processed food, but it's a healthy processed food, and it's something sweet. And so you don't think that that's taken the place of something sweet. And so later on, you consume another sweet thing. So you kind of mess with your own mind thinking, well, I ate healthy earlier, so now I can eat something unhealthy. And you're not really accomplishing anything.
1: Right. I think that was quoted somewhere else in the book where she was referring to how we went lower fat in our foods, and it just made for more increased consumption of other foods, and people were actually gaining more weight going to lower fat foods.
2: Yeah, and she called that, was it the snack well?
1: Yeah.
2: Theory, yeah, when those cookies came out.
0: The 100 calories.
2: Yeah, they were just eating them and eating them. Yeah.
0: So they eat three bags of them instead of one. Yeah.
1: So we do have that mindset of, I'll eat this, you know, tend healthy food, but, you know, then I'm free to do whatever I want later, which is a terrible trap that a lot of us get into.
0: She talked a little bit about the president's wife, Michelle Obama's goal to end childhood obesity, and how she really called on the food industry to create more healthy options. And I think the author is saying, too, that it's not likely we're all going to say, you know, as a result of reading this book or hearing this show or doing any number of anything, say, I'm changing my diet. Most people are just not going to do that. They're still going to go get their, you know, TV dinners and their, you know, pizza pockets or whatever. And so given that we're not going to change necessarily what we do, can the food industry provide us healthier processed foods? What do you guys think?
1: I liked your oxymoron comment before. I mean, I and we've mentioned it, you know, can you ever reproduce broccoli? No, probably not. Can you ever, you know, change the way a whole plant, break it down and make it that whole plant, you know, shaped like a dinosaur? No, you can't, you know. So are they going to provide healthier foods? Who knows what's going to happen with science, but I still think that, you know, eating it from its original form is the best bet.
2: I agree with you. And one of the things she brought up was ads for the raw chicken. Remember, Frank Perdue used to do actual ads for raw chicken. Mm-hmm. You don't see any ads for raw food like that. Mm-hmm. It's all now it's pre-cooked varieties of food. It's not, you know, my chickens are the freshest. Uh-huh. So, is it interesting
1: the,
2: how it's
1: the picture is yes. your advertisement. You get a picture of a farm on the chicken package, but doesn't mean that that's real chicken from a farm.
2: Exactly.
0: It's a little misleading. Well, she does give one example, and I guess I thought this was interesting, too, that the Mars company, because they're not a publicly traded company and they're owned, the family still controls all the stock, they had a little more leeway on doing some experimentation on a healthy food. Mm-hmm. And the problem is that it's very expensive mm-hmm. doing the research and coming up with the product, and then it is difficult to make something that's healthy even though it's processed. And so they did come up with like a nutrition bar, I guess
1: yeah,
0: you would call it.
1: Bars.
0: Yeah, something along mm-hmm. that line. And it seemed like the taste tests went well. So what do you think is the problem with that kind of a product?
1: I still think when you're buying things like Clif Bars, Luna Bars, protein bars, you still need to pay attention to the sugar consumption.
2: Definitely.
1: They're generally always high in sugar. And they all have multiple sugar additives, even though it might be real or whole type sugar foods. Just watching how many grams you're taking in is very important. Obesity, diabetes, those are still big issues in America today.
2: Mm-hmm. And what's interesting was the placement. She talks about how they didn't know where to put it in the grocery store. And we've really become so, I mean, that is our focus. Like you had brought up about the store, the cereal. If you do, notice on the top, it's going to be all the adult cereal. Mm-hmm. Yogurt, same thing. The high sugar yogurt, or you know, the really flavorful yogurt and kid yogurts are right there. You want to look at the bottom or look at the top. Mm-hmm. So they no one knew that this was out there because they didn't know where to put it.
1: Mm-hmm. And now they're in the health food section.
2: Yes.
1: That's where you're going to find
0: it. That would
2: with
0: help.
2: The wood floors.
0: Yeah. With the wood
1: with
0: floors
1: the wood
0: and
1: floors,
0: the better lighting.
1: Yeah. Yeah.
0: So the author says the more fat and sugar you take out, the more they're replaced by other cheap, empty ingredients, mm-hmm. whether zero-calorie sweeteners, starches, gums, or taste modification molecules. And just because something is low in calories, this doesn't mean it's healthy. Just as taking out artificial ingredients, while commendable, doesn't make a food good for us, only less bad.
2: Yep.
0: So a lot of confusion then, I think, for people trying to, you know, pick something that is healthy to eat. Lisa, you mentioned the commercials earlier. Mm-hmm. So the author does talk a little bit about that and how it really helped pave the way for processed foods.
2: Yes, definitely. Oh, yeah, the commercials. And, I mean, this, you know, look at how easy your life will be, you know, and the mommy running around and we can solve you, we can help you. You know, Winona had mentioned about the children, the ad, you know, how children really lead a lot of the shopping now mm-hmm. with ketchups and cereals mm-hmm. and... Yeah, so it's kind of sad that we're so dictated by TV. So,
1: but average American spends, I think, 7 hours in front of the television. So,
0: well, there's our cooking time, because I was just going to point out the interesting statistic that we used to spend 5 to 6 hours a day preparing meals in 1927, and now we're down to about 30 minutes. So if we cooked in front of the TV, maybe that would help.
1: That's right.
0: Okay. So we've got about a minute left. So let's just talk about some of the last ideas here, maybe. You know, I think there is a food movement out there. Uh-huh. And, you know, there's a lot of books. When I picked this book, I was also looking at some other books. So there's a lot of information. You know, maybe, like I said earlier, maybe too much. People get overwhelmed by how can I figure this out. I think there's activism. I think there's, you know, there's a whole movement about labeling foods that are GMOs, genetically modified. So, you know, do you think that this is going to make an impact? How can we, you know, change the way more people eat?
1: Well, I'll just do a plug for our extension office.
2: I was going to say, we've got,
1: you know, one thing that we do through the extension office is to offer ways to teach people how to cook how to go to the grocery store and pick their groceries and then plan meals with those healthy food choices. We talk about food safety and the nutrition that can be found in the foods once they are cooked. So through the extension, they can come to us and we can do one-on-one. We do group classes on cooking and nutrition lessons.
0: And that's important because we assume that, you know, people get that in their homes. But it's not necessarily true that maybe there's a generation where, you know, there wasn't a mom or dad in the kitchen cooking. And so we need to take a class and learn that.
2: Yep.
0: So I want to thank Winona and Lisa. I'm sure we didn't get through everything, so we could have gone on and on. But it was fun talking to both of you. So thank you so much for joining me. Next month, the Radio Book Club is going to be discussing poetry. It's National Poetry Month. And just as a part of that, I wanted to let you know that at Fireside on the second Saturday, you can go in and collect words from around town and create your own poem, sentence, or paragraph. So that's always kind of a fun event. And my guests next month will be Dr. Debbie Fox, is an English professor at Matsu College, and also David Cheesham, owner of Fireside Books, and as I call him, a poetry fan extraordinaire. Dr. Fox will be selecting poems for us to talk about, and so watch for those links on the Radio Free Palmers website. We ask our readers to share their favorite poems also. Until then, I'm Judy Getty, and this is Radio Free Palmer. Thanks.
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His life's been a tale.

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Thank you so much. 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

turned around, he said, you know, hey, bub, this running ain't my kind of style. I think you want hot chicken. Don't mistake me for hot chicken. If you want hot chicken, East Nashville, Tennessee. Young man knocked on the window glass.

privateers. On the 96th day we sailed again. I wish I was in Sherbrooke now. When a bloody great Yankee hove in sight with our crack 4-pounders we made.

0: This is going to have to be the last one. I'm coming apart here. Okay. You got the award. You've just won Audience of the Year.
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Yeah, baby. 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
1: Now here's Yellow Legs and Pugs, printed originally in Solidarity magazine at the beginning of the First World War, May 5th, 1917. If soldiers all were pugilists, there would not be a war. For pugilists would want to know what they were fighting for. For instance, if Tommy Atkins had been told to beat up Herman Schmitz, and Herman had been told to blow the other into bits, and if they had been pugilists, they would have answered, "No, we will not fight unless we get a section of the dough. We will not risk our arms and legs and shed our ruddy gore while you who fatten on the fight make millions by the score. Although it's a noble stunt to redden hill and dale, we will not fight unless we get a portion of the kale." And thus the worldwide warfare would be ended in a minute, for bankers would not start wars if there were nothing in it.

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1: Good morning, Mike. Good morning, dear listeners. It is Thursday, June 25th, 7 a.m. in the morning.
0: And Big Cabbage Radio is broadcasting on the traditional and unceded lands of the Atna and Dena Aina Athabascan peoples. We honor and respect their stewardship of the lands in the past and the present.
1: Yes, we do. And on those lands, Palmer Airport, 46 degrees, mixed cloud and sun, maybe a little bit of a wind out of the northwest, about 1 mile per hour. How was your walk about town this morning?
0: It was wonderful. I took a long walk and I had a light jacket on. It was definitely that way. So what I would tell you is there's not much of a breeze, a little bit of cloud action, etc. And otherwise, it is good. And there we go. You're ready.
1: Okay. Wasilla, 50 degrees, fair, mixed clouds and sun. Winds out of the west about 7 miles per hour, so it feels like 47 degrees. Butte is 50 degrees, winds out of the west up to 3 miles per hour. Sutton, 47 degrees, partly cloudy, no wind. Chicoloon, 41 degrees, partly cloudy, no wind. And up at Independence Mine, it is 40 degrees. It's time for page two, news that might not make the front page for Thursday, June 25th, 2026. And another week bites the dust. The rainy days of summer are upon us, so get your umbrella handy and get out of the house. And the rain should keep the dust down. Palmer Ale House has the fix for you if you're missing Irish music. Tonight it will host an Irish music festival featuring Solas and Reverie Road. Celtic fans rejoice. Tickets and information can be found at palmeralehouse.com. The Palmer Museum of History and Art features artist Susan Burkett at Friday Filling Tomorrow. Her exhibit showcases a variety of subjects through vibrant pastels, rich oil paintings, and expressive watercolors. Stop by the museum and check out the exhibit. Speaking of the Fling, get ready to enjoy great music as Baker takes the Friday Fling stage. He is known for his howling Southern grit vocals and soulful blending of vintage electric guitar. He plays from noon until 3 p.m. tomorrow. The Scottish Highland Games are at the State Fairgrounds this weekend. This is the 45th year of the Games, and it's always a great time. Palmer Ale House kicks off the festivities on Friday night with the Harp Twins, the Volcan Gang Twins, and the Screaming Orphans. This high-energy Celtic music show goes from 7 to 10 p.m. It is a free, all-ages show. Attendees under 21 must be accompanied by a parent or guardian. The Games begin on Saturday. This is a journey into the heart of Scotland with pipes and drums, athletic competitions, the gathering of the clans, and more. The gates open at 8 a.m. on both Saturday and Sunday. Events will run throughout the day on both days. Information about tickets, concerts, games, and the tasty Scottish food is at alaskanscottish.org. That's alaskanscottish.org. And for something completely different, the Husky Hicks return to the Muskox Farm for a high-energy outdoor concert on Saturday. The Husky Hicks are known for their killer live shows, tight harmonies, big energy, and musical versatility. Acclaimed folk pop singer-songwriter Natalie Gelman opens the evening. Gates open at 6:30 and the show kicks off at 7 p.m. Bring lawn chairs, blankets, and maybe a picnic to get comfortable and enjoy the show. Tickets and information are at muskoxfarm.org. Have a need to knock over the 10 pins? North Bowl will host a Bowl for Hope fundraiser on Sunday. Come out for an afternoon of bowling, silliness, and fundraising. All proceeds help students in residential recovery programs in Alaska. Bowling starts at 2 p.m. North Bowl is at 3250 East Palmer Wasilla Highway. Registration information is on the Bowl for Hope Facebook page. There's lots of music up at Hatcher Pass Lodge this weekend. Truce and the Triple Black Diamonds play tomorrow from 2 to 5 p.m. This is a benefit for muscular sclerosis. Katie Gullion and The Drive play the lodge on Saturday from 4 to 7 p.m. Eel Salad finishes the weekend on Sunday from 2 to 5 p.m. Celts, Scots, Muskoxton, lots of music, and bowling. Now that's a nifty weekend to be had in the greater Palmer Metroplex. Get out and have some fun. In other news, a lithium battery probably triggered the fire at the landfill earlier this week. Crews had compacted the construction and debris cell Monday evening, according to the Matsu Sentinel. Lithium batteries are highly flammable if damaged. Landfill rules require them to be disposed of in the hazardous waste section. There is no charge for disposal. so we all have to be careful out there when we dispose of our batteries. Page 2 airs weekdays at 7 a.m., 9 a.m., 11:50 a.m., and 6 p.m. It is also posted on BigCabbageRadio.org, Facebook, and Nextdoor. 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This Page 2 article was reported by Keith Petticolas and produced by yours truly, Lee Henriksen. If you have an idea for a Page 2 topic, please email us at page2@radiofreepalmer.org. That's it for today and the news on Page 2 on Thursday, June 25th, 2026. There you go, Mike.
0: Very nice. Very nice. Events once again continue to happen as we go further into what might be summer. It's a little cool today.
1: It's summer.
0: It is summer.
1: We have lots of light.
0: Right.
1: There's flowers blooming everywhere.
0: Yep.
1: So,
0: and the sound of a lot of work being done.
1: Here downtown, that's right.
0: Right. It looks like they'll be pouring concrete for a base floor in the library area. They're continuing to add gravel and smooth out things for the Evergreen Crossing. And I noticed a large piece of equipment down at the Cedar area. It looks like they might start their work down there as well.
1: Okay, very good. All right, well, I'll be back tomorrow, Mike.
0: Look forward to it. Stay well. And in the meantime, let's talk a little bit about, well, the weather. We can do that. Today, sunny. It's going to get warmer all the way up to 69 degrees. That's what we expect. And then 50 overnight. And then we have 1, 2, 3, 4, 5 days of shower action starting on Friday in the evening, maybe late afternoon. Temperature will be Friday a high of about 66, overnight 53. Saturday 61 and 50, Sunday 60 and 49, but both days with light rain or showers, and Monday and Tuesday the same. Monday high 59, Tuesday 64, then it gets a little bit warmer. Next week on Wednesday, the 1st of July, 71 degrees, 51 overnight. Then down a little bit, high 60s. Yeah, we have 2 days of sun, Wednesday and Thursday next week, and then back to a little bit of shower action. So all in all, that mix means things will grow well. That's our experience in any case. So coming up next, Climate Connections. Enjoy.
2: AI data centers use a huge amount of energy. So as more come online, the demand for electricity is surging. According to an analysis by the Union of Concerned Scientists, meeting that growing demand could come at a steep cost to the climate and people's health. Co-author James Geniak says that under current federal and state policies, utilities will likely invest more in fossil fuels. For example, by building new gas power plants or extending the life of old coal plants.
3: When we use more fossil fuels, they lead to more climate pollution and health consequences.
2: But the analysis also shows that if the federal government enacts ambitious clean energy policies and incentives, data center energy needs could be mostly met with wind and solar. And Geniak says tech companies could be required to pay for the development of the clean energy resources and grid upgrades that their data centers require.
3: If we have stronger policies, we can avoid increased use of fossil fuels and avoid unnecessary climate pollution and health damages.
2: So federal policy changes are critical to minimizing harm from AI data center growth. Climate Connections is produced by the Yale Center for Environmental Communication. 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
5: Hello, this is Michael Moss. Heather Cox Richardson is unable to read the letter today, so I will be reading it in her place. June 23rd, 2026. Trump continues frantically to insist that the problems with the reflecting pool are the acts of vandals. As Rachel Kahn of The New Republic reported, Trump insisted on Saturday that the pool had worked perfectly before vandals attacked, putting a 250-foot-long gash into the beautiful facade of what took so much work. By Monday, the gash was 300 feet. By Tuesday, it was 350 feet, according to Trump. There is, of course, no evidence of any such sabotage, and there are cameras on the reflecting pool. Trump's stories have gotten more and more elaborate about how vandals used a very sharp knife or razors, probably in the dark of night, and then added chemicals. He warned there could be a 10-year prison sentence for the destruction or even the attempted destruction of such things. Asked for evidence, he claimed, "We have pictures." He told reporter Ed O'Keefe of CBS News, "At the right time, you'll see it. You'll see it in court. You'll see it in court, but all you have to do is call the Parks Department, call the Department of Interior." Tonight, the Interior Department began to place fencing around the reflecting pool. The reflecting pool is not the only thing that's falling apart. This morning, Trump announced that Iran has fully and completely agreed to the highest level nuclear inspections long in the future, infinity. If they did not agree to this, there would be no further negotiations. Iran disagreed, saying it had made no new commitments on nuclear inspections, although it would continue to work with the IAEA, the United Nations Nuclear Watchdog Agency, as it has for years under a system less stringent than the one that operated under the JCPOA. Today, after a Reuters Ipsos poll showed that only 23% of Americans thought the Iran war had made the U.S. stronger, the Senate passed a war powers resolution requiring Trump to get congressional approval to continue military actions against Iran. Four Republicans joined all Democrats but one to pass the measure. The House passed the measure earlier this month. It is unclear if Trump will honor the resolution, but its passage shows growing discontent with the president. Trump's historic blunder in Iran will go down in the history books as one of the worst foreign policy forays America has ever made, or any country has ever made, Senate Minority Leader Chuck Schumer, a Democrat of New York, said today. The American people have seen skyrocketing gas prices, soaring costs, and tragically, the loss of 13 service members and the wounding of hundreds more. And meanwhile, Iran took Trump to the cleaners. Holly Baxter of The Independent noted that when Trump is stressed out, he throws a campaign-style rally in front of a friendly crowd. Today, after a poll from the American Research Group showed that 66% of Americans disapprove of his job performance, while only 30% approve, he went to a factory in Pennsylvania to bolster his confidence. He did his usual greatest hits, claiming he won by a landslide in 2024 and calling Democrats communists. He even made it clearer than ever that he thought people applying for political asylum in the United States had been released from mental institutions. He flitted from subject to subject, and after an hour and a half, audience enthusiasm seemed under control. William Crystal of The Bulwark noted today that a sense of impending mortality seems to be making our president even more unhinged than ever. But, Crystal noted, there are young men with a lean and hungry look in positions of authority and power in the executive branch who are committed to making his dream of power without limits a reality. Those lean and hungry men include Bill Pulte, now acting Director of National Intelligence, Secretary of Defense Pete Hegseth, White House Deputy Chief of Staff Stephen Miller, Secretary of Homeland Security Mark Wayne Mullen, FBI Director Kash Patel, Office of Management and Budget Director Russell Vogt, and Acting Attorney General Todd Blanche. And of course, Vice President J.D. Vance, who is next in line should Trump become unable to perform the duties of the office of the presidency. As Trump crumbles, it appears there is, in the administration, a drive to create unlimited power in the executive branch that will survive no matter who is in charge. That drive includes silencing political opponents while rewarding loyalists. Last September, Trump announced he would designate Antifa, a word that is short for anti-fascists, as a major terrorist organization, calling it a sick, dangerous, radical left disaster. On September 22nd, he did so, claiming that protesters standing against administration policies are trying to overthrow the United States government, law enforcement authorities, and our system of law. They are, the executive order said, working in coordination to riot, assault ICE agents and other law enforcement officers, and to dox political figures and activists. Faiza Patel of the Brennan Center noticed that even if Antifa were a real group, which both Trump-appointed FBI Director Chris Wray and the Congressional Research Office have denied, Trump has authority only to designate foreign terrorist organizations. Patel writes that he has no authority to designate groups as domestic terrorist organizations, as is obvious from the failure to cite any statute or constitutional provision in support of the president's action. There is none, and the purported designation has no legal effect. Patel notes that the ability to formally assign the label of terrorists to political opponents would enable it to crush political opposition. Nonetheless, 3 days later, Trump issued a national security

The government prosecuted 9 of the protesters, some of whom did not know each other, and one of whom was not at the protest, as part of an Antifa cell engaging in terrorism. In March, all 9 were found guilty in what observers saw as a test of the administration's power to use broad anti-terrorism laws to prosecute protesters. Today, U.S. District Judge Reed O'Connor sentenced 8 of the Prairie Land protesters to between 30 and 100 years in prison. In contrast, Proud Boys leader Enrique Tarrio and Oath Keepers leader Stuart Rhodes were sentenced to 22 and 18 years in prison, respectively, for their roles in the January 6, 2021 attack on the U.S. Capitol that was intended to overturn the results of the 2020 presidential election and make Donald Trump president. When he took office in 2025, Trump pardoned Tarrio and commuted Rhodes' sentence to time served, releasing both men from prison. Letters from an American was written by Heather Cox Richardson. It was produced at Soundscape Productions, Dedham, Massachusetts. Recorded with music composed by Michael Moss.

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1: This guy has some great songs out right now. Mr. Trace Adkins, y'all make him feel so welcome. Go get him, brother.
2: We appreciate it. I'll just echo everything that Marty said. Just be able to stand here on this stage is such an honor. And if I don't get to do anything else in the music business, tonight will be all I'll need. So we appreciate y'all for being here. We're going to do this one for you.

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0: Blue skies,
1: blue water, Spring Creek. Yes, indeed. Well, coming up next is a rebroadcast of something we did about a year ago, but it still has relevance, especially as we're coming up to election time and ranked choice voting that we still have here in Alaska and may for some time. So to explore what that all means, ranked choice voting, that is, well, take a listen. Here we go.
2: Right now, the way most of us vote is by filling in a bubble next to the one candidate we want. Now there's a small but growing movement to introduce an alternative form of voting that allows us to rank candidates in order of preference rather than choosing just one. While more and more cities and counties and two whole states are using this method, there's also strong opposition, and both Republicans and Democrats have called it confusing. Are grown-ups just set in their voting ways?
3: We do find that kids take to it faster, and I think that's just because they're less attached to the old way. If you haven't been around as long, then you don't care as much about how our old systems came to be.
2: So apparently grown-ups fail the cookie test.
3: One of the best ways to do voter education, we found, is to put out a table at a concert or a farmer's market that says, rank your favorite cookie or rank your favorite candy. And the kids will come running up to the table because they don't know we're talking about voting. They just want to get something sweet. And they'll look at the ballot and they'll say, well, Kit Kats are my favorite. And after that, I like Twix. And after that, I like Snickers. And meanwhile, you'll be talking to their parent or their grandparent who is actually going to vote in this election. And they'll say, I don't know, this seems kind of complicated. Are voters really going to get it? And you point down at the kid who did it without even thinking and say, it's really not that hard.
2: From Virginia Humanities, this is With Good Reason. I'm Sarah McConnell, and today, wrapping our brains around ranked choice voting. My guest is Sally Hudson, founder and director of Ranked Choice Virginia. She's also a fellow at the Karsh Institute of Democracy at the University of Virginia, and previously served two terms as a Democratic delegate in the Virginia General Assembly. In fact, she authored the legislation that allows Virginia cities and counties to conduct elections using ranked choice voting. Sally, when did you first hear about ranked choice voting?
3: I first heard about ranked choice voting in high school. My dad got me a book called The Radical Center, and it was full of like a dozen ideas that made common sense, but were too big for the country at that time. Like, what if everybody had health care, but they didn't get it from their job, so they could go work for anyone without losing their doctor? Ranked choice voting was one of those big ideas. It was the radical center because it should make sense to a whole lot of people, regardless of their political persuasion, but it was a little too big for the country at the time.
2: Where'd you go to high school?
3: Lincoln, Nebraska.
2: And what did your dad do?
3: My father was a minister.
2: I feel that way about healthcare. I just think it's a fundamental right, right? We shouldn't have to worry about it.
3: And in particular, the fact that we chain it to your job in this country puts a lot of people in a tough spot. So if you've got a time like now where a whole lot of people are getting laid off, suddenly they're not just losing their income, they're losing access to the most basic thing that everybody needs, which is the healthcare they need to take care of their body. And that's something that's almost unique to this country. In most other places, we don't connect the two. So those were the kind of ideas that were being put forward. You know, it's interesting, at the time, I had no idea. Ranked choice voting had been an idea that had already been adopted around the world for decades in countries like Australia and Ireland, but was starting to pick up steam in the United States. In fact, there was a gutsy Illinois state senator, a skinny kid with a funny name, who had been pushing for ranked choice voting in the Illinois legislature by the name of Barack Obama. And he'd been trying to advocate for bringing it to his state at the time. But those early efforts by election reformers were not successful. But these days, ranked choice voting has picked up a lot of steam and is available across the coasts.
2: Which states currently use ranked choice voting?
3: Ranked choice voting is now used statewide in Maine and Alaska. So they use it for everything all the way up to president. Maine and Alaska have two big things in common. One is they have that frontier independent spirit, and so they were willing to try things that other places weren't. They also had the technical landscape that was ready to adopt ranked choice. Maine and Alaska both buy the same election equipment for every single jurisdiction in their borders, something that holds back other states from adopting ranked choice quite as fast, including Virginia, is that we allow every local government to buy their own election machines, and so they buy them from different companies, and they're not all compatible with each other, and something you need to run a ranked choice race statewide is election equipment that can talk to each other.
2: It's so interesting that Maine and Alaska do this, because I sometimes think of ranked choice voting as promoting diversity. And yet I think of Maine and Alaska as less devoted to diversity.
3: I think it depends what you mean by diversity. They are very politically diverse. They've got lots of political independents. They've got lots of folks on the right and lots of folks on the left. And that's what made ranked choice voting really appealing to them early, is they already had a history of electing independent candidates.
2: And how do people on the right feel about ranked choice voting in Alaska and Maine?
3: There is nothing partisan about ranked choice. Any candidate who is willing to reach out to voters of all political stripes can win a ranked choice election. And so we've seen both Republicans and Democrats get elected via ranked choice. In fact, in Alaska now, it's promoted bipartisanship to the point where you see candidates from different parties endorse each other. So in 2024, the Republican senator from Alaska, Lisa Murkowski, endorsed the Democratic candidate for Congress, Mary Pottola. That's not something that you see in states without ranked choice.
2: I don't understand why it happens.
3: The reason that ranked choice promotes bipartisanship is because it doesn't penalize any candidate for embracing what they have in common with someone else. Because in a ranked choice election, you don't just vote for one person. You get to rank the candidates in the order that you like them. So you get to say, this person is my favorite candidate, but if they can't win, then this person is my backup. The reason that that encourages people to reach across the aisle is that if you're a moderate Republican, you may have more in common with a moderate Democrat than you do with a right-wing Republican. And that's exactly what Senator Murkowski is saying when she endorses a Democratic candidate. She's saying, that Democrat may be from another party, but she's more like me than a more extreme member of my own party.
2: Honestly, don't you find many people have a hard time wrapping their brain around how it works?
3: Ranked choice voting is as easy as 1, 2, 3. In a ranked choice election, you don't just vote for one person. You get to rank the candidates in the order that you like them. So if three people are running, you get to have a first choice. That's your favorite. You get to have a second. That's the person you like next. And you get to have a third, which is the person that you like least.
2: Can you use ranked choice voting in statewide elections?
3: Absolutely. And that's what happens in Maine and Alaska. In Maine and Alaska, you can have multiple people running for the same office, and the voters get to rank them in the order that you like them. To understand why ranked choice voting works, you need to understand the problem that it solves. If you have ever walked into a ballot box and felt torn between voting for the person who you really like and voting for somebody who you think can win, then you understand what ranked choice voting is all about. Because often, voters don't feel like they can vote for the person who they really like without throwing away their vote. They think, if I vote for that person who may not be as popular with everybody else, then my vote's not really going to count because this race is really between those front runners. And with ranked choice voting, you don't have to worry about that. You can rank the person who you like first, and if it turns out that they can't win, then your vote will go to your second choice. And in that second round, in that head-to-head between those popular candidates, then you get to pick the winner. And that ensures that your vote is used no matter how many candidates run.
2: So let's say you're running in a statewide election. You've got one Democrat, one Republican. It makes no sense, right? Because you don't have to rank anybody. you vote for one.
3: Ranked choice voting only matters when there's more than two candidates. And that's why ranked choice voting is getting so popular right now, because we're seeing a really good thing in our politics, which is a whole lot more people are stepping up to run. In the last decade, we've seen a lot of new faces break into politics. We see candidates, we see races with a lot of candidates. But right now, our ballots just aren't built to let voters support who they really like when a lot of people run. So if you think back to the 2020 primary for president, when there was Biden and Bernie and Harris and Pete and Warren and Booker and Klobuchar and all of these candidates, voters were thinking, hey, maybe this person is my favorite, but I'm not sure they can win and I don't want to throw away my vote. So I feel like I can only really vote between the top two, who were Biden and Bernie. And that bums a lot of people out. People don't like not getting to vote their conscience. It makes them feel like there's something icky about democracy. That's the problem that ranked choice solves. So think about the same problem in 2016 when Republicans had a lot of people running for president. There was Donald Trump, but there was Jeb Bush and Marco Rubio and Ted Cruz and John Kasich. And all of them were in the field together and voters felt torn. They didn't know who to support because they weren't sure who the front runners were going to be. And with ranked choice voting, you don't have to know how everybody else is going to vote to know how you should vote. It makes voting less like gambling.
2: And how many choices would you get in such a race?
3: You can have as many choices as there are candidates.
2: Oh, right. And so let's go back to 2016, the Republican primary. How would ranked choice voting have worked?
3: Ranked choice ballots are counted in rounds. In the first round, we count up all the first choice votes. And if somebody gets more than half the votes, the race is over. They've already shown that they have majority support from the electorate. We only need the other choices if we don't have a majority winner in the first round. If we don't have somebody who's built that strong consensus, then we hold an instant runoff. And we knock off the lowest candidate, the person who came in last, and we transfer their votes to their second choice. It's like the voting machines are saying, I'm sorry, but your favorite can't win, but we still want you to be included in this decision. So who was your second choice? Let's keep your ballot in the race so that you can help choose the winner, and we'll count them all up again in the second round. Again, if somebody gets more than half the votes, the race is over. But what if we still don't have a consensus winner, then the rounds keep going. So you knock off the lowest vote getter, you transfer their voter support to their next choice, and you keep on running the rounds until somebody gets more than half the votes.
2: Is this gaining momentum? I know you mentioned Alaska and Maine, and there are many cities that have this. Is it growing?
3: Ranked choice voting is growing in cities across the country. At this point, there are more than 50 cities and counties who use it at the local level, including some of the biggest in the country, like New York City, Minneapolis, Santa Fe, San Francisco, Salt Lake, and lots of other smaller communities like small towns in Utah and Vermont and us right here in Charlottesville. We're a little city of 50,000 people. So if you can use it everywhere between here and the Big Apple, you can use it anywhere.
2: It's funny, you live in Charlottesville, you fought to get ranked choice voting here, and it will finally happen with a city council election next week. Tell me a little about the history of voting in Charlottesville.
3: Sure. Our current elections are too simple. Right now, if you just vote for one person and the person with the most votes wins, that means that a winner can get way less than majority support from the community. So even if 70% of the people don't like the person with the most votes, that person can still get elected because there's nothing about our election system that encourages candidates to build consensus. That problem gets even worse when you're electing more than one person at a time, like we do for city council here in Charlottesville, because the person with the most votes doesn't just win one seat. Those voters end up picking all the seats. It's what we call a winner-take-all election system. Throughout the Jim Crow South and in other cities across the country, cities adopted what's called the block vote, which allows every voter to get as many votes as there are open seats. So if there are three seats up on your city council, everybody gets to vote three times. The problem with that system is that the same voters end up picking all the winners. It feels like you're giving everybody three choices, but you're really setting the same people up to win the same game three times. And if you think about the politics of Virginia and the South in the 1920s, those races were typically between more affluent and white residents and more working class and immigrant or black residents. So the minority groups in Charlottesville, who were either European immigrants or black residents, couldn't win any representation on our city council because the white residents, who were the larger voting bloc, would end up picking all the winners.
2: The way Charlottesville now votes was adopted in 1923, the height of the Jim Crow era. And newspaper accounts at that time report that people said the motivation for it is because it reduced the influence of black and working class neighborhoods on who gets to be on city council.
3: Absolutely. So imagine that the city is 60% white and 40% black or immigrant, and everybody gets three votes. Then that affluent voting bloc, the 60%, they tend to all vote for the same people. And the people who are less affluent have similar political interests. They all vote for the same people. But because the 60 is bigger than the 40 every time, the 60 ends up picking all the seats. So while those people are only a little more than half the residents, they end up getting all the representation on the city council. That's what we mean by a winner-take-all system. The biggest voting bloc doesn't just win the most seats, they win everything, and they shut other voters out of representation entirely.
2: So people who didn't like that system in Charlottesville started organizing against the bloc vote in the 60s and 70s. What happened and who were they?
3: After the passage of the Federal Voting Rights Act in 1965, people started to have a legal basis for fighting back against the bloc vote because the Voting Rights Act created a legal right for minority groups to elect candidates of their choice, they called them. So if you were only 40% of the city, you should still deserve 40% of the representation on your local council. So we saw communities across Virginia mobilize to end the bloc vote. They were led by the NAACP at the time, and they tried every tool in the toolkit. They tried suing through the Department of Justice and getting court orders to end the bloc vote. Here in Charlottesville, they organized a ballot measure, which is when you get the city council to ask all the voters during an election whether they want to end the bloc vote. And here in Charlottesville, that measure actually passed in 1981 due to all of that good organizing from the local NAACP. The city council didn't like the answer that they got. Even though the voters in the city said, we want to end bloc voting, the city council said, I think we should ask again.
2: Oh,
3: and they put the measure back on the ballot in a May election the following spring when turnout was lower. And the second time around, the measure just barely failed. And that was the answer that the city council chose to count. They didn't end the bloc vote in 1982, and the bloc vote has persisted to this day in Charlottesville.
2: So the NAACP actually tried to get a ward system in Charlottesville. What is a ward system and why did they want it?
3: So there are lots of different ways that you can try to fix the problem of the bloc vote. Remember that the bloc vote was designed to let some people pick all the winners. And so if you want to fix that problem, you're trying to get diversity back on the local city council. And one tool for doing that is to divide the city up into districts or wards so that each neighborhood gets to elect its own city councilor. That can be a good way to increase diversity on the city council. If people tend to live in different neighborhoods based on their race or their wealth. But the argument against the ward system at the time was that the city wasn't segregated enough to make wards work. by the 1980s, urban renewal had already scattered a lot of the historically black neighborhoods in Charlottesville. And so our city's black residents were no longer tightly packed into neighborhoods that you could draw a district around and ensure a black representative would get elected. And so it seemed like the ward system might not even deliver on its stated goal. There were also arguments that it could actually disadvantage black residents who didn't happen to live in a predominantly black neighborhood. So, for example, our city council right now has one black member who happens to live in a mostly white neighborhood. If you chop the city up into wards, if you are a black politician who doesn't happen to live in the black neighborhood, you might have an even harder time getting elected because you've been boxed into a district that was designed to elect more white representatives rather than black. So wards are a well-intentioned but kind of blunt tool for trying to solve the diversity problem.
2: Wards have worked in other Virginia cities and other cities across the nation, right?
3: Yes. Lots of Virginia cities were more successful than Charlottesville in securing wards. Newport News was the first city to successfully win a DOJ lawsuit that forced their city council to adopt wards. And it made it possible for black politicians to get elected at the scale they deserved in Newport News for the very first time. We've also seen wards adopted in places like Portsmouth. And there are communities in Virginia that are still fighting for them to this day. If you look at Virginia Beach and Chesapeake, their local NAACP chapters are still working to adopt wards because they've still got the block vote that prevents racial representation on their local governing bodies, too.
2: Can you try to fairly explain the reasoning of most opponents of ranked choice voting?
3: The most common concern we hear, which is very sincere, is that voters won't understand it. And the whole idea behind ranked choice voting is that we're trying to empower voters. And so if voters don't get it, then we haven't succeeded in making them more powerful, which is why community education is essential to implementing ranked choice voting. And we know from communities that do that well that once voters have a chance to try it, that they get it, they like it, and they want to do it again. That's the consistent finding from exit polls around the country after communities actually use ranked choice. The most common reaction that you get when you talk to people about ranked choice is relief, because they don't like playing games with their vote. They say, wait, I can just rank them in the order that I like them. I don't have to worry about wasting my vote. That's a real relief to people who are used to feeling like voting is risky. People want to vote their conscience. And so once they understand that a ranked choice ballot lets them do that, they feel a lot more comfortable and a lot more inspired by our democracy.
2: Give me a vignette maybe from a reaction on the part of people that you've spoken to in local efforts to educate folks.
3: Yeah, I remember being at a neighborhood association meeting last fall, and there were two people listening to the presentation. One of them was an older white woman, and one of them was an older black woman. And the older white woman said, I just don't think voters are going to get this. I think it's too complicated. And the older black woman chimed in immediately, and she said, I get it, and I like it, because I think she understood that the old block voting system had made it harder for people from her neighborhood to elect the candidates that they really liked.
2: Have you noticed a difference between younger voters and older voters in their ability to grasp this?
3: We do find that kids take to it faster. And I think that's just because they're less attached to the old way. If you haven't been around as long, then you don't care as much about how our old systems came to be. In fact, one of the best ways to do voter education we found is to put out a table at a concert or a farmer's market that says, rank your favorite cookie or rank your favorite candy. And the kids will come running up to the table because they don't know we're talking about voting. They just want to get something sweet. And they'll look at the ballot and they'll say, well, Kit Kats are my favorite. And after that, I like Twix. And after that, I like Snickers. And meanwhile, you'll be talking to their parent or their grandparent who is actually going to vote in this election. And they'll say, I don't know, this seems kind of complicated. Are voters really going to get it? And you point down at the kid who did it without even thinking and say, it's really not that hard.
2: Yeah.
3: In fact, that's, I think, often what we can do to make people more comfortable is to remind them that they rank things in their head all the time anyway. If you think about ordering food, you often have a rank in the back of your brain about the options that you like best. So I'm somebody who really likes mint chip ice cream, but I know if I go to a concession stand at a ball game that they may not have it. They may only have the usual flavors like chocolate and vanilla and twist. So if I go up to the counter and I don't see mint chip on the menu, I don't just walk away with no ice cream. I think, okay, mint is my favorite, but if I can't have mint, then I'd like chocolate next. We're used to having a favorite choice and a backup choice, and ranked choice is no different than that.
2: What about the expense? It is more expensive.
3: The most expensive part of ranked choice voting is the voter education, because that's what takes the time and the mail and the advertisements to get a community ready for the transition. The hardware and software costs are actually pretty cheap. The software that tabulates ranked choice ballots around the country is made by a nonprofit organization called the Ranked Choice Voting Resource Center, and they make that freely available to jurisdictions nationwide. And at this point, most standard voting equipment comes ranked choice ready by design. So we didn't have to upgrade our election hardware to use ranked choice voting in Charlottesville.
2: Let's say in a statewide election or a national election, does ranked choice voting tend to favor a conservative or a liberal, a Democrat or a Republican?
3: In Alaska, we have seen both Democrats and Republicans get elected with ranked choice. In fact, they had a congressional seat flip Democrat and then back to Republican in back-to-back election cycles after they adopted ranked choice. So there is no partisan bias in ranked choice at all.
2: There have been people who have worried that there would be an increase in the chance for voter fraud. Would there be?
3: Voter fraud is about people who aren't allowed to vote casting a ballot. But once you're eligible to vote and you're checked in on the voter rolls, then what's printed on the ballot doesn't matter for voter fraud. Our elections are secure and safe and reliable in the counting process, whether we're using ranked choice or not. And it's really important to remember that the election machines and all the software are subject to the same rigorous testing from national oversight agencies, whether they're ranked choice or not.
2: Are there other states that are close to choosing ranked choice voting?
3: Yes, ranked choice voting is picking up steam across the country. In fact, just this week, I was in a meeting with organizers from Michigan who are trying to put it on the ballot in 2026. We saw Washington, D.C. voters adopt it for their elections in a ballot measure that they passed last fall. So I think the ranked choice movement is continuing to impress voters everywhere they get a chance to use it, and we can build up from there. I know it can seem like a really daunting task to reform our elections, but it's important to remember that these things start small. Maine was the first state to adopt ranked choice statewide, but it started because voters in Portland, Maine, were using ranked choice to elect their mayor back in 2011. So in the course of a decade, you can go from a small mayor's race to statewide adoption. It just takes time and effort.
2: You know, you've changed your career to devote yourself to this issue. Why do you care so much about it?
3: I want people to believe in democracy. And when people feel like their vote doesn't matter, they're not wrong. Lots of people know what it feels like to go into a ballot box and not get to vote for who they really like. And that makes people get down on democracy. And if there's such a simple fix to the problem, I think we ought to use it because I want more people to believe in the democratic process. I think they're bummed out for a good reason, and I think we can fix that problem.
2: Sally Hudson, thank you for talking with me.
3: Thank you.
2: Sally Hudson is a fellow at the Karsh Institute of Democracy at the University of Virginia and executive director of Ranked Choice Virginia. With Good Reason is produced by Virginia Humanities, which acknowledges the Monacan Nation, the original people of the land and waters of our home in Charlottesville, Virginia. Our production team is Allison Quantz, Matt Darrow, Lauren Francis, and Jamal Milner. Special thanks to Jenny Taylor for booking assistance. For the podcast or to comment, go to withgoodreasonradio.org. I'm Sarah McConnell. 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

0: Welcome to Between the Lines, presenting news and analysis of critical issues affecting our communities, the nation, and the world. I'm Scott Harris. This week we present David Ferris, professor of political science at Roosevelt University, who discusses his recent Nation magazine commentary titled, "The Framework for the Iran Peace Deal Means Total Humiliation for Trump." Pastor Doug Padgett, executive director of the Minneapolis-based organization Vote Common Good, who talks about the Trump Justice Department's indictment of 15 Minneapolis anti-ICE activists, the regime's latest attack on free speech and dissent, and Wanda Bertram of the Prison Policy Initiative, who examines recent studies that find serious health impacts and premature death of formerly incarcerated older adults. But first, we begin with a summary of some of the week's underreported news stories.
1: In a Netherlands courtroom, Syrian national Rafik El-Q, an enforcer for the deposed Assad dictatorship, was sentenced to 26 years in prison for crimes against humanity and war crimes. He was convicted of raping and torturing opponents of the Assad regime during the nation's brutal 14-year civil war. The court ruled El-Q, as a member of the pro-Assad National Defense Force, was directly involved in beating prisoners and subjecting dissidents to electric shocks. During the civil war, nearly 500,000 people were killed and millions fled as refugees. El-Q's trial was based on universal jurisdiction, a legal principle that allows suspects to be prosecuted for international offenses, such as war crimes, even if they are committed in another country. The first war crimes trial in Damascus opened in late April, where Assad's regional security chief, Atef Najib, is charged with murder, torture, and orchestrating massacres. While the families of Syrians killed by the Assad regime clamor for justice and accountability, Anwar al-Buni, a Syrian human rights lawyer, maintains the trial is premature in a court with no experienced judges. He says the trial should only have begun after Syria's new parliament passes a law to adjudicate war crimes and be conducted by a different body, like the Commission for Transitional Justice. For the first time, electricity from solar sources outpaced power from coal-fired plants, despite Donald Trump's elimination of funding for clean and renewable energy projects, as he promotes dirty coal plants. According to The Guardian, solar is now the third largest source of electricity, driven by the huge demand for power by artificial intelligence data centers. A report released by the global think tank Ember and the Solar Energy Industries Association shows solar power continues to reach new milestones. In May, solar provided 12.8% of all U.S. electricity versus 12.2% for coal. Since returning to the White House in January 2025, the Trump regime has terminated $7 billion in funding for affordable solar energy projects. Globally, electricity generation from renewables is growing rapidly. According to the International Energy Agency, renewables will become the largest global energy source, used for almost 45% of electricity generation by 2030. Latino voters helped power the Democratic Party primary victory of progressive candidate Randy Villegas in California's 22nd congressional district. The district, located in the state's farm belt, is seen as one of the most competitive races in this fall's midterm election. Villegas, a political science professor endorsed by Bernie Sanders and AOC, defeated moderate California State Assembly member Jasmeet Bains, a South Asian American woman supported by establishment Democrats who has close ties to the oil industry. Villegas will now face off against Republican incumbent Congressman David Valadao, a Trump loyalist, in the November general election. Villegas, an opponent of the U.S.-Israeli war against Iran and U.S. funding for Israel, is an outspoken critic of the Jewish state's war against Palestinians in Gaza, and more recently, the Israeli invasion of Lebanon. His views drew the attention of the Democratic Majority for Israel, a political action committee working to elect pro-Israel Democrats, which invested $500,000 in an unsuccessful effort to defeat Villegas. Although the district has a majority of Democratic voters who are Black or Latino, voter turnout among Latinos is low, owing in part to fear of Trump regime ICE deportation raids and the spread of right-wing propaganda on social media. This week's news summary was compiled by Bob Nixon. For Between the Lines, I'm Anna Manzo.

0: U.S. and Iranian delegations in Switzerland reported progress in peace negotiations after both countries signed a memorandum of understanding aimed at ending the war on Iran, which Donald Trump launched with Israel on February 28th. But Israel's airstrikes and military occupation of southern Lebanon remains a major point of conflict in the talks. After Iran declared it would close the Strait of Hormuz due to Israel's continued assault on Lebanon, Fox News reported on June 21st that Donald Trump threatened to kill the Iranian delegation in Switzerland. Despite the president's bombast, the two sides are working to reach a final deal within the next 60 days. Iran's top negotiator, Mohammad Bagher Ghalibaf, says an agreement has been reached with the U.S. to release $12 billion in frozen Iranian funds, with more to follow. But Iranian officials refuted claims by President Trump and Vice President J.D. Vance that the Islamic Republic had agreed to allow UN inspectors to visit its nuclear sites, engage in negotiations on the country's ballistic missile program, or made a pledge to spend release funds to buy food from U.S. farmers. Meanwhile, the Senate approved a House-passed War Powers Resolution directing President Trump to withdraw U.S. armed forces from hostilities against Iran after four Republican senators broke ranks and voted with Democrats. The vote is largely symbolic, as the measure won't be sent to Trump for a signature or veto. Your reporter spoke with David Ferris, professor of political science at Roosevelt University, who discusses his recent Nation magazine commentary titled, "The Framework for the Iran Peace Deal Means Total Humiliation for Trump."
1: We are exiting the war in a much worse strategic position vis-a-vis Iran and their nuclear program than we were going into the war, right? So it very much looks like there was a better deal on the table between the Trump administration and the Iranian negotiators before we started bombing them. And so one of the things that the war revealed was that Iran has a sort of a previously unthought of amount of leverage over the U.S., over Israel, over the global economy, by virtue of its ability to close the Strait of Hormuz. That's bad enough. But I think the reason that it's a broader strategic setback for the United States that sort of transcends our Middle East policy, it transcends the problems that we've had with Iran for 47 years. The reason it transcends those things is because Iran was able to damage, apparently quite severely, a number of American military bases in the region, a number of our radar installations, airports and ports and natural gas and oil infrastructure, in a way that really calls into question the entire American global military strategy. It calls into question the ability of the United States to serve as this kind of reserve naval power, right? The sort of guarantees free passage on the open seas. And I think this all happened at the hands of a fairly badly equipped and weak and really, in a lot of ways, Iran was reeling in February of 2026, right? That regime kind of looked like it was on the ropes based on the kinds of protests that were happening in the country and the economic problems they were having. And so that very weak country was able to inflict this kind of damage on, you know, I think what we would have once thought of as one of the greatest military powers in world history. And so I think there's a lot of potential adversaries looking at what happened in Iran and thinking, how much would it really take to knock out some of America's bases in the Pacific, for example? Could America really defend Taiwan if there was a war between China and Taiwan and China tried to retake the island? These are the kinds of questions that people are asking now, because it's not just that we looked weak in a direct kind of material physical sense. The problem is also that we now look weak from a commitment perspective. The president has spent months issuing what looked to be completely hollow threats against Iran. You know, we're going to do this to you. You got 48 hours. We're going to do that to you. We're going to erase your civilization, right? This and that. And beneath all of those threats is the reality that the United States seems incapable of keeping a single narrow shipping channel open with this extraordinarily expensive Navy. That's one of the things that was the most shocking to me in terms of when we're watching this war unfold, we're watching Iran close the Strait of Hormuz, and then you're watching the president either unwilling or unable to do what is necessary, and I think what all of our allies in the region thought was necessary to keep that channel open. And so to me, that really looks like a real kind of world historical unsettling of the geostrategic status quo in a way that's like pretty bad for America's standing in the world. It's pretty bad for the way that we've been operating. You know, there are some things that you could see as silver linings and upsides, but I think from a pure American power perspective, this was a disaster that is like really unparalleled since the Vietnam War.
0: Professor Ferris, what role do you think Donald Trump's often noted erratic behavior and what some describe as cognitive decline or unhinged megalomania play in launching this historically unpopular war and, as you and others describe it, this humiliating defeat?
1: I mean, I think that his incompetence and his impulsiveness and his refusal to learn the basics of any issue that he's engaged in overseas, first and foremost, makes him really vulnerable to like to pressure and input from people that want to manipulate him, right? I think his mental unfitness for office is really central to this whole problem. Right? I think a mentally fit president would never have done this, but had they done it, there would have been months, if not years, of planning with the very elaborate, expensive system of expertise that we have inside the federal government that is supposed to guide the president, right? Get input from the various different executive agencies, like get the military looped in, right? And really, really inform the president of the, you know, the best, the medium, the worst case scenarios of how this could go. It just seems like none of that happened, Scott. It seems like there was a visit from Netanyahu and a few days later he was like, all right, let's do it. You know? Like you're making plans to go see a movie or something. So, I think you're absolutely right. I think that his cognitive decline, it's not just that it's visible on TV. It's visible in the path of wreckage that he's left for the United States policy-wise over the past 18 months, and it's really a disaster.
0: That was David Ferris, professor of political science at Roosevelt University. Find a link to his recent Nation magazine commentary titled "The Framework for the Iran Peace Deal Means Total Humiliation for Trump and Related Analysis" by visiting our Between the Lines website at btlonline.org. The Trump regime's deployment of more than 2,000 ICE agents and Customs and Border Protection officers to Minneapolis and St. Paul, Minnesota in January brutalized, arrested, and shot city residents that ignited national outrage and coast-to-coast protests. The federal government's violent assault, met by mass organizing of peaceful resistance, culminated in the ICE agent shooting deaths of Renee Good and Alex Preddy. Video recordings and bystander accounts found both Good and Preddy were peacefully exercising their rights to observe law enforcement actions and innocent of any conduct that justified the lethal ICE agent response that resulted in their deaths. Today, many Twin Cities residents are still recovering from the trauma inflicted by Trump's ICE invasion called Operation Metro Surge. But now in another federal government action seen as an attempt to criminalize dissent and free speech, the Trump Justice Department on June 16th indicted 15 individuals in Minneapolis associated with the group Direct Action Minnesota on charges of conspiracy to impede federal officers, stalking, and assault. The DOJ linked the defendants to Antifa. Your reporter spoke with Pastor Doug Padgett, executive director of the Minneapolis-based national organization Vote Common Good, who was on the front lines in solidarity with the Twin Cities' massive civil resistance to the January ICE invasion. Here he talks about the trauma his city experienced and this latest attack on free speech with the Department of Justice indictments of 15 Minneapolis anti-ICE activists.
2: It really is a traumatic experience for so many people. But watching federal agents storm our streets really did traumatize a lot of people. And there's many trauma responses. One of those trauma responses is to not wait for anybody else and to step out yourself and to protect your city. So that happened all across our city, and it's still happening till this day to folks who ICE is targeting unlawfully to get to work, to go to school, to go shopping, to pay their rent. Now the federal government is attacking another group of people here, protesters or journalists. They are targeting everyone. And again, the civil libertarians in our world told us that if the federal government were to ever come after our rights, our First Amendment rights, freedom of speech, freedom of press, our Second Amendment rights to bear arms, that they were going to be there for us. And unfortunately, the conservative movement in the United States has completely found itself to be void of fulfilling any of its promises. And all it has done is to bring such harm and darkness. you know, when the federal government now is bringing up charges against protesters and not charges against the federal agents who shot and killed two citizens on our streets, that just tells you that they're not seeking justice. They're just seeking political retribution and political harm.
0: Pastor Padgett, as you just referenced a moment ago, earlier this month, the Department of Justice charged 15 Minnesota residents with conspiracy to impede or injure a federal officer after they participated in protests against ICE mass deportation raids in January. Some observers say this is an effort by the Trump administration to criminalize dissent and impinge on

0: charges were announced was what agents were harmed. And there weren't any. I can tell you a number of citizens who were harmed. I can tell you a number of people who were shot at, who were killed. Can't name one federal ICE agent who was harmed in the act of the duty. I saw a few of them slip on the ice and fall. Maybe that was the fault of protesters as well for making these folks have to get out of their vehicles while they run with their masks on. But we don't know who those federal agents are, Scott, and I'm not just trying to be sassy about this. We literally don't know who they are because they were unnamed and uncredentialed. No badges, no nameplates, no identifications whatsoever. Simply young men with masks on their faces claiming to be federal agents. I know some of the people who've been charged with these crimes. Some of them, you know, they want to take it on. They're like, come and get us. Let's go to court. Let's bring up the evidence. You know, prove your case. And I know others are very scared. And not everybody who chose to risk their own reputation, their own money, their own health, their own well-being to go out on the streets and to protect our citizens against a rogue government did it for the same reasons. And not everybody did it with the same level of confidence or of willingness to be pursued again by this federal government. But that's what we're going to get out of the Trump administration. You know, you're going to get a series of retributions and charges. You know, there's never been an administration that has pardoned more criminals than this one. Yet they want to turn citizens into criminals and criminals into pardoned people. So it's we're living in an upside down world. And now, look, I'm not being charged. I can't speak on their behalf, but I am highly confident that when these cases are brought to court, these people will not be found guilty of putting federal agents in harm's way. And if the federal government wants to try these cases, I hope they do. And when this has to be brought out in court before a jury of these people's peers here in Minnesota and see how a reasonable person would conclude whether these people were violating the law or exercising their freedom of speech and their freedom to assemble and their freedom to protest their government and freedom to raise a hearing with their government, I think they're going to win those cases.
1: That was Pastor Doug Padgett, Executive Director of the Minneapolis-based national organization Vote Common Good. Learn more about the group supporting the 15 Minneapolis anti-ICE activists indicted by the Trump Justice Department by visiting our Between the Lines website at btlonline.org.

0: an increasing number of Americans have been imprisoned for longer and longer sentences over the past several decades, owing to the government's so-called war on drugs and politicians who for years appealed to voters by calling for tough-on-crime policies. These forces have led to mass incarceration in the U.S. that's resulted in a prison population that's now older. 3 in every 4 people who were released from state prisons from 1991 to 2021, more than 12 million people, are over the age of 50 today. Two recent studies measured the negative health and longevity impacts of long-term incarceration later in life. Between the Lines' Melinda Tuhu spoke with Wanda Bertram, communication strategist with the Prison Policy Initiative. Here she talks about the results of the studies and the recommendations her organization is making to address the problem.
1: You know, we already know quite a bit about how incarceration can impact people's health. We know that it is an experience that accelerates people's aging process. We know that if you just look at the mortality rates of people who have been incarcerated versus those who haven't, people who have a history of having been in prison are likely to die sooner. But that still kind of leaves unanswered this question of what is the experience of people who are older in their later years after incarceration has happened. Because of the way that the sort of curve of mass incarceration has worked, with so many people going to prison for long sentences beginning in the 70s and the 80s, accelerating in the 90s and the 2000s, you have a bunch of people who are, you know, in recent years have begun to come out of prisons who are older. And so you have now, we estimate, over 12 million people in this country who are formerly incarcerated over the age of

0: Can you share some of the specific findings from these studies?
1: So I'll start with the more recent study that we included in our recap. They're both by a Professor Carmen Gutierrez, and this most recent one looked at the actual life expectancy of older adults who've been incarcerated. And the big standout finding is that men and women, ages 51 or older, are expected to live about 6 fewer years than comparable adults who have never been incarcerated. So I say comparable, and I mean they controlled for a bunch of different factors: sex, race, socioeconomic factors like income, and education level. And really, they're trying to isolate the impact of incarceration alone. So it's about 6 fewer life years for men and women. There was an earlier study that was tied to the National Longitudinal Study of Adolescent to Adult Health, which follows a sample of about 20,000 people who were in grade 7 through 12 in the 90s. It happened to be that that study also surveyed the health outcomes of those individuals' parents and partners. The parents and partners, as you might expect, at the time that the study was done, were many of them over the age of 50. Among the questions that were asked in the survey was, "Have you been incarcerated?" They looked at parents of people in the study who were over the age of 50, and they looked at partners of parents in the study who were over the age of 50. The parents were mostly women, the partners were mostly men. In the sample that was mostly mothers, they found higher rates of stroke, heart disease, cancer, chronic lung disease, depression, and just generally reporting poor or fair health compared to good or very good health, right? Just to give one of these numbers, about 48% of the women in this sample, remember, all formerly incarcerated women, said that they had poor or fair health. About 38% of these women said that they had chronic lung disease. That tracks with something else that we know about incarcerated people, which is that they have higher rates of asthma and COPD. And that's something that is probably, to a certain extent, about the demographics of who goes to prison. And it's partly, the impact of being in an environment that has things like mold and, where the air is, not circulated very well and things like that. Moving on to the survey of partners, which were mostly men, right? We have, again, higher rates of cancer, higher rates of depression, lung disease, higher rates of disability in the incarcerated population. Formerly incarcerated people also report more difficulty with just daily life, activities of daily life, like just moving around. So what we're seeing, right, if you look at the big picture, is a population of people who are generally in poorer health than folks who have never been incarcerated. And again, I think this is partly about sort of a self-selection process of who goes to prison. People who tend to be from communities that have received poorer health care, communities that are less tend to be lower income, have less educational opportunities, often are, victimized by environmental injustices, pollution. And then some of it can also be explained by the fact that prison makes people sicker.
0: Wanda Bertram, what are some of the recommendations the Prison Policy Initiative is making in light of these findings?
1: To reduce sentences, right, to stop sending people to prison for such inordinately long periods of time as this country does, to stop just by default having mandatory minimums that require people go to prison for decades. That's not just something that we believe is fair and just, and would make, this society a better place. It's also something that would improve people's health. To get specifically at, like, what do you do to help the population of people who are, in this cohort? I mean, I think a big one has to be insurance. People coming out of prison often don't have health insurance. And one of the great injustices, in my opinion, is that people go into prison who were on Medicaid. Medicaid has a policy that says you can't be covered by Medicaid while you're incarcerated because the prison's already taking care of you. And so by default, they kick people off of Medicaid.
2: That was Wanda Bertram, communication strategist with the Prison Policy Initiative. Learn more about the studies that found negative health and longevity impacts of long-term incarceration later in life by visiting our Between the Lines website at btlonline.org.

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Our theme music was written by Richard Hill and performed by Mikata. This week's program was produced by Susan Bramhall, Mary Hunt, Anna Manzo, Bob Nixon, Melinda Tuhus, and Jeff Yates. For Between the Lines, I'm Scott Harris.

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2: 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My name is Joseph Davis. Let's begin with today's Stardate. What do I mean by Stardate? What is it about? Stardate on the Glacier Review refers to the New Year's of Pluto. Every 248 Earth years, Pluto makes it around the sun just once. So we celebrate looking forward to the next Pluto's Happy New Year's. From time to time, we'll have an update on some of the news about that dwarf planet, or as I like to think, the planet Pluto. Today's stardate is 60.13441, or year 60 and 13,441 days since last Happy New Year. When I lived in very rural Alaska in Yupik villages, one elderly gentleman recommended that I look behind me every once in a while when I'm out on the tundra hiking somewhere, traveling somewhere hunting for ducks and geese, to look behind and notice the way that I had come so I could get back. Today, we're going to look back on Pluto, but not including popular Greek or Roman references. Now, we know that the Greeks and Romans have lore about Pluto. Today, I asked the question on the internet using AI, an AI search engine on something called DuckDuckGo, which is just a web browser. I asked, not including Greek and Roman references, okay, no Greek and Roman, did any ancient or indigenous peoples or cultures have knowledge or folklore relating to what is now known as the dwarf planet Pluto? So who else was talking about Pluto and what did they say? This clever AI answered, short answer, no. There's no recorded ancient or indigenous folklore that specifically identifies or describes the object we now call Pluto before its telescopic discovery in 1930. Why? Pluto is extremely faint, barely visible even in large telescopes, and never appears as a distant wandering star to the naked eye. So, pre-telescopic sky traditions do not single it out. Indigenous and ancient astronomical lore worldwide records bright naked-eye planets, stars, comets, meteors, and notable fixed stars and constellations. References to very distant, slow-moving, or underworld associated bodies in myth. Therefore, the dark or remote places, night and dying deities, are symbolic, but not observations of Pluto itself. Wow, so Pluto is really new in our minds in this galaxy, in this solar system. I love that planet Pluto, and I hope you too, but we'll keep an eye out for any new Pluto, the planet, news. Today's Earth daylight changes. We have 19 hours, 36 minutes, 39 seconds of sunshine, rising at 4:05 in the morning and setting at 11:42. That's it for today's Stardate. Hi, this is Joseph Davis with the Glacier Review. Here today we have a superstar guest. This is his second time on the program. What is your name, Mr. Guest, and what do you do?
1: Yeah, my name is Mike DeLew. I'm a science communicator and research professional at the Scenarios Network for Alaska and Arctic Planning. We're a research unit at the International Arctic Research Center at UAF up in Fairbanks.
2: So you know Dr. Nancy Fresco.
1: I work very closely with Dr. Nancy Fresco. She's fantastic.
2: Yes, absolutely. She's been on the program a number of times. So, Mike, what do you have for us today?
1: Yeah, we were chatting about what might be interesting to bring up. It's currently the beginning of June. Everybody in Alaska is starting to think about wildfire. So thought I'd bring a little bit of science about how we understand wildfire, how we model wildfire, and what that means for Alaskans writ large.
2: All right. So you're the Scenarios Network for Alaskan Arctic Planning, and you want to focus on fires and the scenarios and planning. Great.
1: Yeah.
2: Okay.
1: Yeah. So, I mean, what I was bringing to the table is how we understand forest fire, how we understand how forest fires work and how that risk works. I think a lot of people have seen what some of us refer to as the Smokey Bear chart. You've seen those on the side of the highway, you know, yep. Fire risk high, fire risk low today. And that's an output of a fire weather index that comes from something called the Canadian Forest Fire Danger Rating Scale, the CFFDRS. And it's a mechanism of understanding mostly how dry fuels are, right?
2: Ah, and when that I say makes
1: fuel,
2: sense.
1: Yeah, and when I say fuel, I mean wood and kind of organic material in the forest. We are not part of Canada. So the Canadian Forest Fire Danger Rating Scale was developed in Canada because so much of the boreal forest ecosystem is in Canada. And the wildfire danger rating scales that are developed for the lower 48 are built around other types of forest. Our forests here in Alaska look a lot more like the Yukon, the Northwest Territories, and Alberta and Saskatchewan than they do like Montana or Colorado or California. Yeah. So we use this system to understand wildfire and wildfire weather.
2: Okay. So how does that work?
1: So the way it works is we're tracking inputs to the system. So what are the types of fuel? So those are the two long-term inputs to understanding fire weather are actually the type of forest. How old is it and what's in it? That's why we use the CFFDRS and not the lower 48, is because this one is specific to our fuel types, the black spruce and the white spruce and the birch, as opposed to oaks and things you'd find in the lower 48. So that's the one thing that's an input that's kind of long term. What's the forest type and what's the forest age? Then on the shorter term, we track more environmental variables. And so the four ones that are key to understand are: what's the temperature, what's the humidity, how windy is it, and precipitation, mostly rain, but precipitation writ large. So those four variables drive the whole system of understanding wildfire danger. But there's many steps to go from there all the way to the
2: actual prediction.
1: Yeah. So there's many steps to go all the way from those base variables to the fire weather index, the Smokey Bear scale, where you're driving down the highway and you see them pointing at the.
2: We have one in Glacier View, and
1: they're all over.
2: Yeah. Yeah.
1: Yeah. So that end output is called the fire weather index. The inputs are those types of forest and the four variables: temp, precip, wind, and humidity. And then those things tell us how likely a fire is to behave in different ways. So how dry is that top layer, the fine fuels? That's what they're referred to. So that's little teeny sticks and grasses.
2: On the ground. You're talking about on the ground.
1: Okay. On the ground. Those fuels, that's little teeny stuff. That's the stuff that's fastest to dry, but it's also the fastest to get wet again. It's sitting right on the surface, and it's what catches. That's what catches when you get a lightning strike or when you have a backfire on your Honda, right? Like these are the things that that's where the spark hits, and that little piece of fine fuel, it's the kindling. Okay. It's the kindling that lines the forest floor.
2: Ooh.
1: So the fine fuel moisture index is how we understand how likely a fire is to catch that initial spark, is to take and cause a fire. But if that top layer, if that fine fuel is very, very dry, but all the fuels underneath are still quite wet, then you get a fire that catches but can't spread. It can't. It doesn't do a lot of change. It can't really resist the – it can't persist in the long term. So then we also are measuring deeper down the Duff moisture code. So the Duff is that organic layer right under the fine fuels that is a little slower to dry out, but also a tiny bit of rain won't saturate it. So if it does get dry, it needs more rain in order to actually become too moist to burn. So we track the Duff moisture code. And then the last piece is the drought code. So the drought code is the deepest layers, the largest fuels, the things that really make a fire very, very, very persistent. And so the drought code is the slowest to get dry, but also the slowest to get to saturate with.
2: Now, is that water. The deepest?
1: That is the deepest. Yeah, that's the drought
2: code. So now hang on a second. I'm a little bit confused here.
1: Come at me.
2: Okay. We're talking forest fires.
1: Yeah.
2: And you haven't mentioned the trees and limbs. You started at the ground. You were going down. So
1: yeah.
2: That's where the real challenge is.
1: That's where the majority of that fuel. There are a lot of specific variables about how fires behave with regards to the standing trees, both standing live and standing dead trees. But what we're tracking is really the fuels that are already on the ground.
2: Oh.
1: And so that's what these codes will do. There are a lot more finer scale things like the density of those trees and the size and the age of those trees that your actual wildfire firefighters are going to utilize to track specific fires. Also aspect and slope and things like that. But that's all very localized to a specific fire. We're talking landscape scale, right? Fire weather indices are never described for 1 acre. They're all, you'll always see, you know, the Mat-Su Valley's fire danger rating is currently X, right?
2: Hey.
1: It's landscape scale understanding of what recent weather and current forest type are, how those two things are responding in terms of fire risk, as opposed to if a fire starts here, is it going to go west or is it going to go east?
2: Sure.
1: Is it going to go uphill or is it going to go downhill? And how likely is it to torch and all of these other things that your experts in fire response are going to know a lot more about than me.
2: Right. Well, last summer, a friend of mine came over and bulldozed behind my wooden structures and mm-hmm. made a road, took it down to what's called a mineral level.
1: Yep.
2: Got rid of the Duff and the what was below the Duff? The deep
1: the
2: Duff?
1: That's the drought code is
2: the
1: what
2: drought
1: we're
2: code. Yeah, got
1: there.
2: Rid of all of that.
1: Yeah.
2: Moved it off to the outside the perimeter, put down a road tarp and then gravel to mm-hmm. create a fire barrier about 12 feet wide.
1: Yep.
2: It's not a perfect solution, but it's a good solution, a good start. So that's what was going on. Stopping the fire from the ground down.
1: Yeah, from the surface of the ground down through all of the fuels that are available to burn. And I mean, it's important for any time we're talking about wildfire to remember that wildfires are a natural part of this ecosystem. We live in a wildfire-driven ecosystem. These places burn. They grow back from being burned. That's very natural. Mostly when people are worried about wildfire, it's because their cabin or their house or the road or a critical piece of infrastructure is in that fire ecosystem when we need to behave and respond appropriately. Just like living on the coast, you need to be worried about waves and tides. Living in a boreal forest means you need to be concerned about this natural process.
2: Well, thanks for visiting today.
1: Yeah, it's been fantastic. Thanks for having me.
2: This is going to be a great episode and really a nice capture of what we're looking at with forest fires.
1: Yeah.
2: Look down.
1: Look down. Look at the fuel. It's under your feet.
2: Thanks for joining us today. And we'll have you on the next program.
1: I'm excited. I think we're going to talk about understanding fire in the future.
2: And what is your web address?
1: Our web address is snap.uaf.edu, snap.uaf.edu.
2: Got it. Thank you very much. Join you next time. Bye-bye.
1: See you later.
2: 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I'll have the current conditions as well as the forecast for the day and potential unique weather predictions. I often will give the road report and little bits of local information, like the fireweed report. You know, it's summertime and we have fireweed, and talk about how high and how tall it's getting, and it's getting tall now. 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

Well, that's fun. That's the new Christy Minstrels. The album in Italy in Italian. So evidently one of these years they had gone over to Italy and cut an album. The first song, A La Buena de Dios, followed by Ciao Ciao. That's a very familiar song here in the United States. It's green, green. It's green, they say, on the near side of the hill. Just a few days ago, we had summer solstice. And the program before this program was a lot of summer music getting ready. But since it's in between programs and not on the day of the Glacier Review summer solstice, I thought we'd do bookends. Music before summer solstice, music after. So we have a lot of music on these programs here this summer. It's summertime. Let's go racing.

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I didn't know a lot about racing, but I talked the part. And they said, put your wheels where your mouth is, boy. So I moved right on up to a $50 car. With a few thousand more, I knew I'd be a star. With a hopped up, propped up, clunky wreck, I knew it wasn't much, but it was racing. And I said, Daytona, you're next. 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

0: but it's racing. 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
1: The name of the song? That's Racin'. The name of the group? The Association. The name of the album? Stop Your Motor. Stop Your Motor. I thought they said, start your motors. 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

0: The name of the song, The Boys Are Back in Town by Straight No Chaser, and the album, One Shot. Well, it's been a great program today. We had a great Snap interview and then great music.
1: That's it for the Glacier Review on Big Cabbage Radio, where we build, inform, and celebrate community through local radio. Thanks for listening. Good wishes to you and yours. My name is Joseph Davis.
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4: It's time for page two, news that might not make the front page for Thursday, June 25th, 2026. And another week bites the dust. 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The Palmer Museum of History and Art features artist Susan Burkett at Friday Fling Tomorrow. Her exhibit showcases a variety of subjects through vibrant pastels, rich oil paintings, and expressive watercolors. Stop by the museum and check out the exhibit. Speaking of the Fling, get ready to enjoy great music as Baker takes the Friday Fling stage. He is known for his howling southern grit vocals and soulful blending of vintage electric guitar. He plays from noon until 3 p.m. tomorrow. The Scottish Highland Games are at the State Fairgrounds this weekend. This is the 45th year of the Games, and it's always a great time. Palmer Ale House kicks off the festivities on Friday night with the Harp Twins, the Volcan Gang Twins, and the Screaming Orphans. This high-energy Celtic music show goes from 7 to 10 p.m. It is a free, all-ages show. Attendees under 21 must be accompanied by a parent or guardian. The games begin on Saturday. This is a journey into the heart of Scotland with pipes and drums, athletic competitions, the gathering of the clans, and more. The gates open at 8 a.m. on both Saturday and Sunday. Events will run throughout the day on both days. Information about tickets, concerts, games, and the tasty Scottish food is at AlaskanScottish.org. That's AlaskanScottish.org. And for something completely different, the Husky Hicks return to the Muskox Farm for a high-energy outdoor concert on Saturday. The Husky Hicks are known for their killer live shows, tight harmonies, big energy, and musical versatility. Acclaimed folk pop singer-songwriter Natalie Gelman opens the evening. Gates open at 6:30 and the show kicks off at 7 p.m. Bring lawn chairs, blankets, and maybe a picnic to get comfortable and enjoy the show. Tickets and information are at muskoxfarm.org. Have a need to knock over the 10 pins? North Bowl will host a Bowl for Hope fundraiser on Sunday. Come out for an afternoon of bowling, silliness, and fundraising. All proceeds help students in residential recovery programs in Alaska. Bowling starts at 2 p.m. North Bowl is at 3250 East Palma Wasilla Highway. Registration information is on the Bowl for Hope Facebook page. There's lots of music up at Hatcher Pass Lodge this weekend. Truce and the Triple Black Diamonds play tomorrow from 2 to 5 p.m. This is a benefit for muscular sclerosis. Katie Gullion and The Drive play the lodge on Saturday from 4 to 7 p.m. Eel Salad finishes the weekend on Sunday from 2 to 5 p.m. Celts, Scots, Muskoxton, lots of music, and bowling. Now that's a nifty weekend to be had in the greater Palmer Metroplex. Get out and have some fun. In other news, a lithium battery probably triggered the fire at the landfill earlier this week. Crews had compacted the construction and debris cell Monday evening, according to the Matsu Sentinel. Lithium batteries are highly flammable if damaged. Landfill rules require them to be disposed of in the hazardous waste section. There is no charge for disposal. so we all have to be careful out there when we dispose of our batteries. Page 2 airs weekdays at 7 a.m., 9 a.m., 11:50 a.m., and 6 p.m. It is also posted on BigCabbageRadio.org, Facebook, and Nextdoor. 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
6: I'm Christopher Kimball, and this is Milk Street Radio. Today it's Roy Choi. He once taught Jon Favreau how to act like a cook for his 2014 film, Chef. There were, of course, the basics.
7: So you have to look at where you would hold your elbow, how you would hold the knife.
6: But there was also a lot of nuance.
7: Like, don't just put your head down and look at the zucchini. You're looking at the clock, you're looking at the pot, you're looking at the other cooks, you're looking at your watch because the purveyor's late.
6: Roy even taught Favreau the smallest details.
7: It's in the body movements. It's a manic expression that is like trying to burst its way outside of the body, but is being contained.
6: Behind the Scenes with Roy Choi, that's coming up next on Milk Street Radio from PRX after the news. This is Milk Street Radio from PRX, and I'm your host, Christopher Kimball. Our guest today, Roy Choi, has done it all. He's worked in Michelin-starred kitchens, launched world-famous food trucks, and hosted TV. But Roy says he sometimes misses simpler times.
7: All I woke up to do, man, was like crease my jeans, crease my t-shirt, polish my rims, figure out what tapes were in rotation that day, have a milkshake and a carne asada taco, and just cruise till the sun went down. That's it, man.
6: Cruising LA with Roy Choi, that's coming up later in the show. But first, it's time to answer your cooking questions with my co-host, Sarah Moulton. Sarah is, of course, the star of Sarah's Weeknight Meals on Public Television, also author of Home Cooking 101.
8: Chris, before we take a call, I have a question for you. How often do you add wine or beer to a recipe?
6: I never cook with beer, and the only time I'd add wine is I would, at a sub-simmer, take a bottle of wine, reduce it way down, and then I would use that near the end to fortify a sauce. But I would never, in a million years, pour a bottle of wine into a pot and cook. We've tested this at Mill Street. The meat ends up drying out. It gets really nasty. And the wine turns into this kind of vinegary, really unappealing liquid. I just don't understand these recipes when you throw a bottle of wine, like for coq au vin or something. I've never seen it turn out well.
8: Well, what I was really thinking of, because you know how I'm so French in my training, is when you're making a pan sauce. And,
6: sure.
8: You know, so I tend to use wine a lot.
6: I do that if I want to make a quick sauce. I roast chicken a lot, so I'll get a little wine, a little butter, a little herbs.
8: Maybe some shallots.
6: Some shallots, and yeah, that's a good use of a.
8: And it adds a nice acidity.
6: Half a cup of wine or a quarter cup of wine, yes.
8: Yeah.
6: But the whole thing about a bottle of wine in braising, I must be missing something because it never works well in my experience.
8: No, I reduce it the way you said so too. I mean, I make braised short ribs, which calls for a bottle of wine, but I reduce it down to one cup.
6: The only thing I can say that's good is it's a Sunday afternoon. It's 3 o'clock. You're not going to drink till 5. That's my rule. But if you're cooking with wine, the bottle's open and you can taste a little wine. So it's a way of cheating.
8: It's sort of the way Jacques Pepin cooks.
6: Yes. So that I'm all for. But anyway.
8: All right.
6: Let's take a call.
8: Welcome to Milk Street. Who's calling?
9: Hi, this is Dale from Johnsonville, New York.
8: Hi, Dale. How can we help you today?
9: I think this could either qualify as a cooking advice or marriage counseling.
6: This is my favorite type of call. This
8: is
6: great.
8: We love this.
9: My wife and I have an unending, I call it an argument, she calls it a debate, about what constitutes the middle rack of the oven. Is it the location of the rack being in the middle, or is it the location of the item being cooked being closest to the middle?
6: Well, wait, you have to tell us which side you're on first before we answer.
9: I say it's the item closest to the middle of the oven. For instance, we cook a loaf of sourdough bread in a Dutch oven. if you put the rack in the middle,
6: right, it'll be
9: then
6: too
9: the
6: high.
9: Dutch oven sits too high and gets more browned than I feel it should.
6: Okay, well, I have an answer, but I'll let Sarah go first.
8: Well, that's interesting about the Dutch oven, because I've usually heard them say to put it in the lower third, because it would be too
9: high.
8: Right, and
9: I'm using the middle as an example, but it could be any. If it's a lower third, then how low do you go? Do you go so that the item is in the lower third?
8: No, I'd say the rack is in the lower third, and then the item goes on top of it. So it's, lower third passing the half.
9: Okay.
8: That's what I say.
6: This is going to delay some obscure.
8: Now we're going to get very mathematical.
6: Yeah. By the way, is your wife there, or is it just you?
9: She is.
6: Could you get her on the phone, too, please? We got to do this together. It's marriage counseling.
9: Yep, she's right here.
6: I'm going to have to agree with you, because the point is that the food should be in about the middle of the oven. The only time they would say lower or higher would be if you want more heat on the bottom. Like, for example, cooking a pie in a Pyrex glass dish, right? You want a lot of heat on the bottom to cook the bottom crust. So you're right. It's not the position of the rack so much as it...
8: Where the food is.
6: So... Generally speaking, if you have a choice between middle or slightly lower, and it says middle of the oven, I would put it on a slightly lower rack.
8: The point of all of it is if you want to brown the bottom, you put it lower down. If you want to brown the top, you put it higher up. If you want it to basically cook evenly, you put it in the middle.
6: Right. But here's the real question, though. This is so interesting, because, of course, I never argue with my wife.
8: Never.
6: Ever, but one of you referred to it as an argument, I think you did, and your wife referred to it as a debate.
9: Right.
6: I thought that was interesting.
9: Well, I'm not going to gloat.
6: Do not gloat. No.
10: Not at all.
6: If you gloat, you're toast.
8: Yeah, no.
6: I mean,
8: it's like it's very easy with my husband. We never argue about cooking, because he does the dishes and I do the cooking. It's very simple. So that's one way to solve the problem.
9: And for us, it's mostly the other way around.
6: Guys, this is not a big deal. That's our best advice.
8: Yeah.
9: Thank you so much.
8: Right.
6: All right.
8: Okay.
6: Enjoy the rest of your long and happy marriage.
8: Yes.
9: Thank you.
6: Take care.
8: Thank you.
6: Bye.
8: Bye.
6: Welcome to Milk Street. Who's calling?
11: This is John Mine in California from Silicon Valley.
6: Oh, yeah. You're the lemon meringue pie guy, right?
11: I am.
6: This was about the topping. Was that the problem?
11: It is. Yeah. It is. My problem was the recipe called for 3 eggs, 3 yolks for the filling, and 3 whites for the meringue, but I found that wasn't enough egg whites, and so I doubled that volume using a dehydrated egg whites and additional sugar. And it was deflating on me, but I figured out the problem. It had nothing to do with the dehydrated egg whites. And one of your suggestions was, and what you asked me, did I beat it long enough? And that was my problem. I did not whip it long enough. It needs to be whipped at least 4 or 5 minutes, I found.
6: How much sugar did you add to the egg whites?
11: I think I used about 6 tablespoons.
6: Yeah, okay. What point did you whip them to? It held a soft peak? It was a stiff peak? What?
11: They were a stiff peak. They were not foamy at all.
6: I usually do very soft peaks. I underbeat them. But in that application, I think a stiffer peak is necessary to hold its shape. Is the answer it worked?
11: It worked well.
6: Okay. Yay.
11: There was still a little shrinkage. When I took it out of the oven, the meringue was probably 4 or 5 inches high.
6: Yeah.
11: And it would only shrink maybe an inch and a half after a couple of hours. And then it would stop shrinking.
6: Well, in my house, there would be no pie left after 2 hours, but that's okay.
11: Right.
6: Sarah, any thoughts?
8: Yeah, no, the only thing I was going to say is, in terms of beating and how far you beat it, I agree with Chris that egg whites, I'd take them to soft peaks if I'm folding them into something else.
6: Right.
8: But in this case, you want it to be very stiff because you want it to be all swirly and gorgeous. And that makes complete sense.
6: There was one other thing we mentioned, I think. Because I always mention this. Did you add any lemon juice or cream of tartar?
11: Yeah, I did. A pinch of cream of tartar. Actually, a teaspoon of vanilla also.
6: That's fine.
11: I found it made no difference whether it was 6 egg whites or 3 egg whites and 3 eggs worth of dehydrated egg whites. Huh. They both worked the same.
6: Last thing, did you have the whipped meringue make sure it touched the pastry crust around the edge before you baked it?
11: Yeah, that does help keep it from pulling in.
6: This is amazing, Sarah. Somebody actually listened to
8: us. I know,
6: and they did something and it worked?
8: Yeah. Oh, geez. John, you made us proud.
6: Yeah, John, this is a winner.
8: Thank you.
11: You're welcome. I baked about 12 meringue pies there. My neighbors all love them. So the experiment was a success.
8: Well, yay.
6: John, okay. Thank you.
10: Yes.
6: Take care.
10: Take care.
11: You're welcome. Thank you for your advice. Love your show. Bye-bye.
10: Bye.
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12: This is Phyllis Howard from Attleboro, Massachusetts.
10: How can we help you today?
12: Well, just first of all, so delighted to be able to speak with you all. I listen frequently to the show and frequently get the magazines and the books from the library. I'm quite a fan. But the reason I had an interest in speaking with you all was because one of the things that's really frustrating is broccoli. Oftentimes, when I get broccoli, it's loaded with sand. We've tried rinsing it, soaking it. It's hard to predict when it's going to be sandy, and you really can't even see it when you're purchasing it to determine if it's going to be a sandy bunch or not. I had Googled it to see what solutions might be out there, and everything from just simply soaking it for 15 minutes or soaking it with water and vinegar, and yet I still seem to get sand in my broccoli. It doesn't seem to eradicate all of it. 2 years ago, I never had this problem, and I don't know why it all of a sudden seems to be happening.
10: Let me ask you a question. How do you cook your broccoli?
12: Steam it.
10: Whole?
12: Not whole. I chop it up and put it in the steamer.
10: Chop it up how much?
12: Like a floret.
10: Florets. Okay. And when you try to rinse it, how do you rinse it?
12: I chop it up first, and then I rinse each piece, and then I put it in a big bowl of water. You know, I rinse it, and then when I soak it, so it's about 5 minutes minimum. And then as I take it out of the water it was soaking in, I rinse it again and put it in the steamer.
10: Okay, because that's where I was going. For example, when I cook with leeks, I always cut them up first and then float them in water, and the sand goes to the bottom and the leeks go to the top. So I was going to recommend you cut it up first and then float it in water. It sounds like you're doing that.
12: Yeah.
10: I haven't encountered this. Let me just say, one of the problems with broccoli is that it repels water naturally. So it's sort of hard to get it clean. Chris, do you have any ideas?
6: Yeah, boil it. I did some research a long time ago that showed that boiling, is, everyone steams because it's quote-unquote healthier, blah, blah, blah. You do lose vitamin C and some other vitamins, but the bulk of the nutrient loss is the time between harvest and cooking. So every day that goes by that the broccoli's, you know, sitting around, you're losing vitamins. So it has much less to do with cooking method than it does with transportation, et cetera. The other thing is there are some compounds that actually do better with boiling than steaming. It's easier for the body to digest. The last thing is broccoli is hydrophobic, which means it repels water. But if you put it in hot water, it gets rid of some of that waxy outside. There is a little science there that suggests boiling in water is a better way of getting rid of anything on the outside than steaming. You're not going to end up with worse nutrition. Although I know a lot of people go, how could you boil your vegetables?
10: I don't have any problem with that as long as it works.
6: Jose, I just want you to know, Jose Andres boils vegetables. If it's okay for Jose, it's good,
10: of course,
6: for, it's good
10: absolutely.
6: Enough for us. So. Does that sound like something you might try, or is that just anathema in your household?
12: I would never have thought to do that, but I will try this.
6: Yeah, give that a shot and let us know.
12: I certainly will. Thank you.
6: All right.
10: Thanks,
6: thank you. Phyllis. Take care.
12: All right. Bye-bye. Bye-bye.
6: Welcome to Milk Street. Who's calling?
13: Hi, it's Marie Griffin.
6: How can we help you?
13: Well, my question is, and I do quite a lot of baking, but the one thing that always messes me up is using gelatin in like a frosting or a pudding or something. I have some sheets of gelatin, which, you know, most of the recipes call for the envelopes of gelatin.
6: Right.
13: And I was wondering, it never quite turns out correctly when I use the sheets. And I didn't know if you had some tips how to either convert between the two, or should I just get rid

0: Alton. Sarah?
1: Yeah. I seem to remember, and maybe I'm just pulling this out of nowhere, that one package of gelatin will gel up to 3 cups of liquid. Does it sound right, Chris?
0: Well, it's sort of like instant tapioca, like what they say on the back of the box is overkill.
1: Yeah.
0: So
1: err on the side of less.
0: So say you'll end up with something you could probably bounce, play, you know, stickball with, and shaped it into a ball.
1: Yeah, but I agree with Chris. You have to soak it to soften it in some of the liquid, and then you have to warm it up to dissolve it, and then you add it to the rest of the liquid. But I'm not as familiar with sheets. I've never really worked with them. I only ever worked with the granular stuff.
0: I think they use sheets in European baking a lot. Yeah. Baking books, you'll see sheets of gelatin.
2: We lived overseas in Europe for a little bit, and they probably are past their due date, and I probably should just trash them and go buy the Knox.
0: Yes. Yeah. Well, as Sarah points out, I'm past my due date too, but that's okay. I would just get a bunch of those packets. I think they last virtually forever.
2: Oh, wonderful. Wonderful. Well, thank you so much. I appreciate your help very much.
0: Thanks for calling. It was a pleasure.
1: Yes, thank you.
2: Bye-bye.
0: Welcome to Milk Street. Who's calling?
3: Hi, this is Courtney. I'm in Williamstown, Vermont.
0: Oh, yeah. Okay. All right. How can we help you?
3: I have made the Lebanese garlic paste tomb several times with my husband, and several times we've been successful, but there have been a time or two when we were not successful and it separated, and it's so much work and it's so delicious that it's so disappointing when it separates. So I didn't know if you had any advice for us.
0: I first had it years ago, 4 or 5 years ago. I was in Beirut. I had no idea what it was, but you know, it's not as thick as a mayonnaise. It's foamier, and it's garlic that is mashed up beyond belief with olive oil, and you make an emulsion that way, lemon juice, salt. One thing someone told me was you could try, like fixing a mayonnaise, you could take an egg white with a little bit of the broken emulsion, like maybe a quarter cup, and process it in a food processor, and then slowly add in the rest of the broken emulsion. It'll probably be a little fluffier and lighter than an actual tomb. But it is hard because you're using the garlic instead of an egg yolk essentially to provide the emulsification, and it's not as good as emulsifiers an egg yolk. But you might give that a shot.
2: Okay.
1: You know what I learned from the great Jacques Pepin, that if a mayonnaise splits or a hollandaise splits, they used to say, well, start with another egg or a part of another egg. And he said, no, start with a little bit of water.
0: Water, yeah.
1: So I wonder
0: That's a good idea.
1: If it might be as easy as that. And I could be wrong. You might need more muscle like an egg white. But, you know, if it ever happens to you again, try a little bit of water.
0: Yeah, that's a good suggestion.
3: I like that. I could divide it and try egg white and water and see what works.
1: I would do the water in a bowl and add the split to it very, very gradually, like it's oil droplets or, you know, somewhat gradually. Don't do it in a machine. Because you don't want to you might separate it all over again.
3: Okay.
1: All right. And let us know how it goes. We'd love it. You'd be our test kitchen there and figure it out.
0: It's a tomb test.
1: Yeah, the tomb test. Right. You'll do the tomb test.
3: I like it. I'm inspired. I will definitely make it again soon. But hopefully it won't split. But if I do have that issue, I will definitely let you know what happens and what works.
1: Okay.
0: Courtney, thank you.
3: Thank you.
0: Bye.
1: Bye.
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0: 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I'm your host, Christopher Kimball. Right now, I'm

0: joined by Roy Choi. In 2008, he helped the food truck scene take off with his truck Kogi Barbecue in L.A. Since then, he's hosted TV, co-produced the 2014 film Chef, and opened new restaurants and trucks. His latest cookbook is The Choi of Cooking. Roy, welcome to Milk Street.
1: Hey, Christopher. Pleasure to be here.
0: So I was reading your bio, and it was kind of interesting. You said you worked in friends' hamburger shops. You made dumplings in a Korean restaurant, clean and peel vegetables, busboy, dishwasher, grill cleaner, salad bar assembler, breakdown guy. And then later on, it turns out you worked at Le Bernardin and the Beverly Hills Hilton. So tell me about the transition between hamburger shop and Le Bernardin. Obviously quite different. Were there any things in common?
1: You know, I've seen every single part of this industry, and when you break it all down, it's all the same. It just, you know, the people are the same. The difference is the attention to detail and maybe your tenacity and your dexterity. But really, at the end of the day, food and beverage, I think it's a lot like martial arts in many ways, in that you could start learning karate, but then as you grow and evolve and end up in, let's say, Brazilian jiu-jitsu, all those building blocks kind of lead to one another, and you're meeting kind of the same people along the way in each dojo. And it's the same thing with kitchens.
0: I like the analogy, which of course for me means absolutely nothing because I've never been in martial arts. I assume you have been in martial arts.
1: Yeah, I quit very early, like junior high school, but more than that, I'm a fan and I watch it. And really the comparison is that wherever you enter, like you could enter a kung fu or karate or taekwondo or whatever, but wherever you enter, you're going to grow as a person and your skill set's going to grow. And that's what happened to me in food. You're coming, let's say you come in green to each form, whether it's martial arts or a kitchen. You could come right off the street, be a knucklehead. And in many cases, both forms accept knuckleheads. And I think that's a big distinction that ties them together as well. But both of these arenas accept people without judgment. And as soon as you enter and break through, you start to completely change your ways into this way.
0: Could you just drill down on that a little bit? So what is it that you're learning?
1: You're learning form. You're learning discipline, balance, and appreciation for the culture and the art form of cooking or martial arts. You know, there is something to be said about the back door of a kitchen. Even in this modern day and age, it's still very relevant. To me, the back door of the kitchen is the first entry point for who could be the next teaching chef on Milk Street in 10 years.
0: I once spent a little time with a cover band, and they told me what their life was like, which was not great. You know, a few hundred bucks a gig, and you're driving around in the middle of winter. But they were all enormously talented people.
1: Yeah.
0: And then another band is up there filling Madison Square Garden or whatever. But there's a really tiny arc of difference between success and failure. And the same thing, I get to speak to the successful food people a lot. And you always wonder, like, you know, what made it work for you, but there are 10,000 other cooks and chefs out there who are grinding away who will never get to the top. What do you think? How is it possible that certain people do get to that final flash, as you call it, and most people don't?
1: Well, I just want to put into context that getting to the top sometimes is a shifting quicksand itself. You know, like you're never there forever, you know, and even for me, like, what got me here on this podcast with you is starting a food truck at my lowest point of failure, you know, and not even thinking about, like, this is going to parlay into the next thing or the next thing. I was completely in the moment. And that's the thing that was able to move my needle, was that I never thought about what's next after Kogi. What I thought about in that time where I was at my lowest, where my bank account was at its lowest, where my life was at its lowest, was how can I just be right here, right now? Because I had nothing else to lose, you know? And I think that's where the chance comes, you know?
0: Well, it's an excellent time to take a chance when you have nothing to lose, right?
1: Yeah.
0: I mean, so what, this is back in 2008, I guess. So what was going on in your life? How did you end up at that point when you had nothing to lose?
1: I had gotten fired from my job and I had built a career as a chef up until then. And I was running big hotels. And then the 2008 economic crisis happened with the real estate market. And then also at that time, I had just got onto a new job to open these really big restaurants. And I did well in the R&D phase, but as the restaurant opened, I had never really experienced that type of volume. The restaurant was doing like 1,500 covers a night.
0: Jeez.
1: And I just got overwhelmed. But at that moment, I had something that I can only term as like a work amnesia. I had been cooking 15 years professionally up until that point. But once the restaurant opened, I lost all sense of how to lead the team. And I was sinking. And I got fired, you know. And then so once I got fired right at the time that the economy crashed. It was like literally in sync. So then I had reached a point in my career where, you know, I was an executive, and going back out there mid-2008, where nobody had that type of budget anymore to hire me, I was overqualified for a lot of these positions, so I couldn't get a job. And then it was about 4 or 5, almost 6 months of that, and I was down to literally like $400 or $500 in all of my financial savings of anything. And it's one thing to lose your job when you're young, but it's another thing when you have a family and you're older. It was a really scary place for me to be in. I didn't know what was going to come next. I was really at a position where I was ready to go back down the ladder and start from scratch again, even leave the industry. I was at a juncture of two points. One, I was going to leave the industry and start over. I had always wanted to drive tour buses. That was a dream of mine when I was a teenager. I really wanted to drive one of those vans where they cut the top off and you wear the Janet Jackson mic. So I was going to do that, or I was going to go back down and start from scratch, become a line cook again, you know, because I knew I had the tenacity and the ability to maybe start over and work my way back up.
0: So let's go back to your food truck. So explain what it was, what it is. Why was it different? Why was it so successful?
1: Well, I think our food truck was a merging of two worlds. One is that we come from the world of loncheras and taco trucks that existed before us. I always like to say that we are the children of those trucks. So the thing about where we are, we're from Los Angeles. We're specifically from the central region of Los Angeles, the city, Koreatown, East Hollywood, Pico Union, Mid-City. That's where Kogi comes from. That area also represents like the whole city. But the thing about our city is that because LA is so diverse and so vast, we never really had a bite of food that you could pinpoint. You're based in the Boston area, is that correct?
0: Yeah, that's right.
1: Yeah, so you could say clam chowder, right? Like you could say lobster roll. Those things instantaneously can signify that city. In LA, you couldn't really say this bite represents the whole city. And I think for us with Kogi, you could bite into it and feel the whole city. You know, you could feel the East Side. You could feel the Mexican influence, the Latino influence. You could feel the Koreans and the Asians coming through. You could feel the quirky, nerdy side of the city. You could feel the streets, the gangster side. And you could feel the Hollywood side as well. And that's what Kogi tasted like. Specifically, it tasted like sesame oil, soy sauce, kimchi, lime juice, dried chilies with caramelized meats and corn tortillas and a crisp salad filled with ginger, garlic, green onions. And so it was like all these things, these vibrant things that just shot out from the bite. And it just came at the right time. You know, the city was really hurting. You know, people were losing their jobs. Everyone was really scared. And then this truck that looked very familiar, but tasted extremely brand new, just tied a lot of things together for people.
0: How is it as just as a business compared to these big restaurants with 1,500 covers a night and you go to a food truck? Mm-hmm. Is it possible to make a food truck, well, obviously it is, financially successful? I mean, what are the dynamics of that as a business?
1: Yeah, I mean, a lot of people think that you just show up, right, and there are no costs involved. That's not the case. You know, there are still costs, things like licenses and propane and maintenance. You have to fix a flat tire. You have to fix a broken axle, a spark plug, all those things. And then you have to also bear the elements, you know, rain, traffic, cold, heat. Like, people don't come out in those elements sometimes. You could lose your whole window of service if you're stuck, you know, in gridlock traffic.
0: So, okay, those are all the downsides. Give me the upside.
1: Oh, those aren't downsides. Those are
0: just facts.
1: Those are facts and also fun. It's part of the Rubik's Cube of running a place. The fun sides are being in front of people, having no barrier between you and what you're serving, going to different neighborhoods. You know, that thing I talked about being a tour guide, that's what was so essential in Kogi starting. I knew the streets. I knew the back alleys and the corners, and I knew how to get around. I knew the shortcuts because I used to spend all day just driving. So that's so fun. And then handing the food directly to the person right outside the window. That is the most exhilarating feeling of running a food truck. Looking into someone's eyes, handing them a taco, seeing them bite into the taco and their eyes go in the back of their head and they smile and they just want to kiss you. And then you combine that feeling with freedom. The pressures of the world all go away and you're on this kind of ship on your own ocean and nobody can touch you. Nobody knows where you're at, you know? There are no emails to answer. There's no boss.
0: Well, that's the critical for you and me, probably.
1: Yeah.
0: That's the critical piece of data.
1: No boss?
0: No boss. I'm totally unemployable from that point of view. Yeah.
1: Absolutely.
0: Yeah.
1: And that's you could run a food truck. If this ever doesn't work out,
0: I'm going to head for that truck.
1: Yeah. I could never be employable ever again.
0: It's been clear to me from an early age. So what is Korean barbecue? To explain what it is.
1: What is Korean barbecue? It's very different than American barbecue. American barbecue is low and slow. Korean barbecue is quick and fast. It's marinated usually in a soy sauce base with garlic and green onions. And then it diversifies from there. But it's usually thin cuts of meat. It could also be vegetables, but it's thin cuts. And it's sitting in this shallow marinade for a couple hours up to a couple days, and is grilled usually over your table. And it's a meal that is eaten in its most essential form of a la carte. And what I mean by that is everything is separate. Nothing is a composed dish, from the banchan, the little side dishes, to the lettuce, to the meats itself, to the dipping sauces. Every bite is customizable. And that's the beauty of Korean barbecue, you know, and it's communal and it's interactive, you know. And so that's why so many young people love Korean barbecue, because it's the newer version in a way of like the old pizza parlor, where you can just come in, like a little league team could come in and just like be loud and be themselves and completely like not adhere to any form of teachable eating habits and just like be stupid and be themselves, you know? And that's what Korean barbecue evokes in people.
0: Drunken kimchi, tofu, sifu, you sort of, there's a lot to learn through this dish, right, about Korean cooking. You want to just explain why you love this?
1: Oh, that recipe? That's from our new book, The Joy of Cooking. Right. That recipe is a version of a drinking food. So there are two very popular Korean foods right now. One is Korean barbecue, and the other is Korean drinking food. Shots of soju and little things called anju. Mm-hmm. So it's Korean tapas. And you don't go to eat a full meal, because there are things called ilcha, icha, samcha, sacha, which is 1, 2, 3, 4, 5, 6, 7, 8, 9 stops. So you go in a progression throughout your evening. So you start with anju or drinking food, and maybe fried chicken might be number 2, and then Korean barbecue might be number 3. So the Korean tofu is the most quintessential drinking food because it's sliced pork belly, caramelized kimchi, and warm, soft tofu. And those three things together on a plate with soju, and you pick it with chopsticks, and you just eat a little bit at a time because it's so pungent. And you eat a little bit at a time, and you take a shot of soju, and you just talk and have fun. Usually there's some maybe dried seaweed and nuts, and then maybe some sauteed chicken gizzards. And that's the quintessential bar food.
0: So you were contacted by actor and director Jon Favreau to consult on the movie Chef. How do you train someone to look like a professional chef on camera when obviously they're not? Isn't that really hard to do?
1: It's multifaceted. On one level, you have to look at the actual mechanics, right? So you have to look at where you would hold your elbow, how you would hold the knife, the movements you would do as you're prepping. Because when you're working in a kitchen, all your senses are on. So it's like, don't just put your head down and look at the zucchini. Look around because you're looking at the clock, you're looking at the pot, you're looking at the other cooks, you're looking at your watch because the purveyor's late, you know, and all these things, right? So it's that. It's also minuscule things of like how you tie your apron, how high the apron should be. We even got down to like the tattoo placements and what tattoos are on there. So all of those little Easter eggs and hidden notes are really important. But it's really the movements. Mm-hmm. It's in the body movements.
0: Which means an economy of movement?
1: Economy of movement, but a really, really high speed twitching that is contained. You know,
0: good description.
1: A manic right. expression that is like trying to burst its way outside of the body, but is being contained, you know?
0: That's a great way of describing it. I never thought of that.
1: Yeah.
0: So let's go back in time. You moved to Orange County in seventh grade. You said you got into cruising and low riding in part as a way to be in the city. What is low riding and how do you do it well?
1: Well, low riding is a culture. It's a culture that comes from the Mexican-American community here in Los Angeles. It is spread throughout the world. You could find it in Tokyo now. But it's a culture that really harnessed the life of the LA weather and the immigrant culture and trying to express yourself. Because what happens a lot is people think of us as minorities or the streets as just something that you have to avoid or that it's something violent. But that's not all it is. The streets are our poetry. If I can distill it all the way down, low riding is poetry. And the poetry then expresses itself in tangible forms in the paint and in the upholstery and the rims and the speakers, you know, and then pulling up to the parking lot and then getting the food out and then the families and your friends. And that's just one day. Then there are the car shows. Then it leads into competition. And so when you're 16, 17, 20, and you're out there and you're trying to make a name for yourself, you're putting all of your energy into your car so that someone can see it and you're proud of it, you know?
0: What was your car like?
1: I had a Chevy Blazer. I had an 87 Blazer that was dropped to the bone all the way to the floor with deep dish inkies. So deep dish are where the rims are really, really deep. You could pretty much like stick from the tip of your fingers to about maybe the mid forearm. That's like a deep dish rim. And then you roll on 50 series tires. And then I had 15 inch subwoofers in the back. And then I had mids all throughout. Yeah, my shit was banging.
0: Wait, what? How is it painted?
1: I had white with beige on the bottom. And then I had old English, like airbrush all throughout. Yeah, man. You know, and the windows down, back window open. And you just cruise.
0: You're getting very nostalgic right now.
1: I can tell. I miss simpler times, you know. All I woke up to do, man, was like crease my jeans, crease my t-shirt, polish my rims, figure out what tapes were in rotation that day, and just cruise till the sun went down. Have a milkshake and a carne asada taco, and that's it, man.
0: I'm in that car with you.
1: Yeah,
0: riding man. Around right now, because it sounds pretty good. Well, unfortunately, we have to leave it there. But
1: oh, that's a good place to stop.
0: Man, that was
1: with low
0: riding.
1: That
0: was a great 5 minutes of low riding. I enjoy every beat of that one. Roy, it's been a pleasure. Thanks so much.
1: Hey, likewise, Christopher. I'm a huge fan. I've been watching you since the beginning, and I just want to give you your flowers for a second. Like, I love the teachings that you give the world, you know, and it is really, really beneficial to us viewers. So thank you.
0: Hey, we like doing it.
1: Yeah, man.
0: That's why you do what you do.
1: That's it.
0: Right. Thanks so much.
1: I really enjoyed it. Thank you. It's been an honor.
0: That was Roy Choi. His new cookbook is The Choi of Cooking. You're listening to Milk Street Radio. After the break, how a sea forager digs for dinner at the beach.
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0: I'm Christopher Kimball, and you're listening to Milk Street Radio. Now it's my conversation with sea forager Kirk Lombard. Kirk hunts for the seafood everyone else overlooks. Gaper clams, monkey face deals, and he's usually singing while he does it. Kirk, welcome to Milk Street.
3: Thanks, Chris. Great to be here.
0: So let's start at the beginning here, which is your fundamental premise is eat lower down on the food chain of the oceans, eating smaller fish. And one reason you give for this is that the meat is cleaner with fewer toxins. You want to explain why that's true?
3: Well, that's not the case in all species, but in a lot of the fish, the smaller schooling, you know, midwater fish, they have a very short life cycle. So they don't have time to bioaccumulate the toxins that like a swordfish or a tuna or other species like that might have. You know, I enjoy a big slab of halibut like everybody. But personally, when I go out fishing, I tend to target the little guys. I eat a lot of smelt. And when the anchovies are running, I run down, I have a special anchovy net and I throw it and I nail my anchovies. I still do clamming and I catch hella monkey face pricklebacks. It's not going to be for everybody, you know, eating mackerel and sardines, but I do my best to try to convince them that there are huge benefits to eating those types of fish.
0: So let's talk about where to fish, because you're in California and you once talked about Creek.
3: That's right.
0: Which is a place to fish.
3: Yeah.
0: It was a dumping ground for animal waste products.
3: That's
0: now
3: right.
0: It has a large sewer main there.
3: Uh-huh.
0: This is sort of a post-apocalyptical, industrial landscape. But you feel that what you find there is still quite edible?
3: You know, a lot of times you have fish that come in and out of San Francisco Bay, and they don't spend their entire life in the bay.
0: Right.
3: Right? So they're migrating in and out, and it's probably a good idea to know which species those are. And I don't eat shellfish out of San Francisco Bay, that's for sure, because they're not moving around a lot.
0: Right.
3: But my feeling is that the sardines are probably moving in and out of the bay. And yeah, I did eat those, but I'll tell you, that's not something I'm going to do every day.
0: So I saw you clamming on one of your videos. You had your arm deep down there.
3: Yeah.
0: So what were you clamming for, and why was the clam so far down?
3: You know, it's funny. I was just watching that... there's a new BBC show, All Things Great and Small, or something. It's about a veterinarian.
0: Oh, yeah.
3: There's a scene where the guy has his arm all the way up the asshole
0: right.
3: of a cow, okay? That's kind of what it's like. I've never done that. But that's kind of what it's like getting these clams, you know, sometimes. Because you're shoving your arm way down in the mud, and then the deeper you go in the mud, and the clam's like really, really tightly packed. That type of clam, by the way, is called a horseneck, also known as a gaper clam. But yeah, that clam digs a hole that's about 3 feet deep. And so in order to get it, and they're easy to find, you know, you go out in the mud flats and you look for the holes, and then you stomp your foot next to the hole. And if you get a spout, then you've confirmed that that's where the clam is. And then you commence digging. Hmm. And it can take you 20 minutes to get one.
0: Really?
3: And yeah, but they're big.
0: So the names of some of these things, let's just talk about names.
3: Okay.
0: The monkey-faced eel.
3: Yeah, right.
0: You say can be divided into three rough classes: gummers, peckers, and slammers. So
3: you read my book.
0: Yeah, I did. There's some weird stuff out there.
3: Yeah.
0: Fat innkeeper worms.
3: Oh, yeah.
0: Referred to as the penis fish in Korea.
3: Yeah.
0: I mean, the long jaw mudsuckers.
3: Oh, yeah. Yeah.
0: Night smelts or fries with eyes.
3: You'd be surprised how many people are just completely thrilled to see a fat innkeeper worm. or a horseneck clam. Yeah, these are all like my favorite things.
0: Yeah,
3: these are a few of my favorite things.
0: I thought you were doing sort of sea shanties. I didn't know you were.
3: I was going to do musical comedy.
0: Yeah,
3: I come from a musical comedy family. My dad was a Broadway singer.
0: Really?
3: Yeah, my mom too.
0: Wow. So wait, okay. What does a monkey face prickle back look like?
3: Yeah, so it has sort of the head. Picture a howler monkey. And just kind of take the nose away.
0: So is this like 3 feet long? How long is this?
3: Yeah, so I think the record currently stands at 9 pounds. I had the record, by the way, until one of the guys that took my tour went and broke my record. So I think I should get an asterisk on that.
0: Yes, absolutely. So how do you catch them?
3: Yeah, so the way to catch a monkey face eel, we can say monkey face eel even though it's truly a prickleback, is you get a stick, and then you get a wire hanger from your closet, and just make a big enough loop that you can tie a piece of 50-pound test monofilament line to the end of it, and then you put a hook on the end of that. Then you bait it with a glob of squid. You go out at low tide, and wherever you see cracks and holes between the rocks, anywhere between, I don't know, Alaska and Point Conception in Central California, there may be a large prickleback underneath that rock that you're looking at. So you gently probe the bait into the hole, and then the eel grabs the bait, and then the struggle begins, and you wrest it from the hole, and you net it, and you have yourself a monkey face prickleback.
0: So, okay, so if I was to walk into a fish store, a fishmonger's place, are there smaller fish I should think about buying, and what am I going to do with them?
3: So you got two problems if you're trying to walk into a store and get smaller fish. Number one is they may not be in those stores because there may not be a great demand for them. Number two, they might be in absolutely awful quality because a lot of those small fish, they don't last well. They don't have a good shelf life. But when they do appear in the market, those fish are high in omega-3s. They're low in the things that we want to avoid, like mercury. And generally speaking, this isn't the case in all of these small fishes, but generally speaking, a smaller fish, like an anchovy or a sardine, those fish are designed by nature to withstand huge amounts of predation. So they live fast and they die young. And so that, if there's anything that you're going to harvest on an industrial level, you know, generally speaking, those fish can withstand massive predation much better than other species. But it's a tough sell. You know, it's a tough sell, especially, like, I know this because I'm running a seafood company. And, you know, if people get a bag full of smelt and, you know, they've signed up for $30, it's hard to explain to them the value of that, right? It's hard to explain the value of 2 pounds of anchovies.
0: So what do you do with 2 pounds of anchovies or 5 pounds of smelt or whatever?
3: Well, what you do with a night smelt is the easiest, right? You take a night smelt and you fry it, okay? And they're absolutely amazing. My wife has a thing where she stuffs them And then she broils them and they come out like golden brown with this pistachio stuffing. And then because they're so small and you're broiling them or you're frying them hard, you don't have to clean them. This is a fish that it's not eating, it's spawning. And when it's spawning, its stomach is clean. So you can just take the fish. You don't have to process it. They have no scales or they have deeply embedded scales that don't need to be scaled. And you just broil them and pop them in your mouth. I mean, it's that easy.
0: So on top of your foraging tours and your seafood company, you also sing in a band called the Fishwives.
3: Yeah.
0: Think you could take us out with a little bit of a sea shanty?
3: Alive, alive, oh, alive, alive, oh, crying cockles and mussels, alive, alive, oh. We actually have cockles in California, which was a huge benefit to living here, as far as I'm concerned. Anyway, in Dublin, fair city, where the girls are so pretty, I first set my eyes on sweet Molly Malone as she pushed her wheelbarrow through streets broad and narrow, crying cockles and mussels, alive, alive, oh, and alive, alive, oh, oh, alive, alive, oh. This is where you have to say, don't call us, we'll call you, kid, and you bring out the hook. Singing cockles and mussels.

0: That was Kirk Lombard singing Molly Malone, which he performs with his band, The Fishwives. Lombard is the author of The Sea Forager's Guide to Northern California. That's it for today. 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You can also follow us on Facebook at Christopher Kimball's Milk Street, on Instagram at 177 Milk Street. 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

0: It's time for page two, news that might not make the front page for Wednesday, June 24th, 2026. The Matsuboro Water Rescue Team, Emergency Medical Services, and the Butte Fire Department conducted complex rescue operations in the Jim Creek and Knik Glacier areas this past weekend. The first incident occurred in the Knik Glacier area. A side-by-side vehicle rolled over into fast-moving water, resulting in injuries to the occupant. The rescue was prolonged and technically demanding. Water levels were rising rapidly due to increased glacial melt from warming temperatures. These conditions meant that traditional access methods, including ATVs, were ineffective. The Matsu Department of Emergency Services personnel and the water rescue team deployed specialized resources. These included a rescue airboat and an aluminum hull jet ski. First responders utilized the smaller rescue craft to transfer EMS personnel and equipment to the patient. The patient was assessed and stabilized after rescue personnel ferried the EMS providers and medical equipment to the scene. Helicopter evacuation was determined to be the safest course of action to bring the patient to the hospital due to the severity of the injuries and the remote location. The Rescue Coordination Center was contacted and pararescue jumpers were deployed. The jumpers extracted and transported the patient to medical care. A second incident occurred in the Jim Creek area involving a truck that became disabled during a water crossing while the first rescue was still underway. The occupant became stranded in rising waters. Resources staged for the first rescue, along with additional responders, rapidly redeployed. Utilizing a nearby rescue watercraft, crews quickly reached and safely recovered the individual without injury. Department of Emergency Services leadership said, quote, "These incidents highlight not only the inherent dangers of recreating in glacial river environments, but also the dedication, skill, and seamless coordination of our responders." Unquote. DES encourages extreme caution when recreating on ATVs in the backcountry of Alaska. Water crossings are inherently risky. Conditions change rapidly. These can impact even seasoned outdoor enthusiasts. And rescues are difficult and time-consuming. So, it's Wednesday. That means the Matanuska Community Farmers Market is open today from 4 to 7 p.m. in the parking lot of the Log Church. Page 2 airs weekdays at 7 a.m., 9 a.m., 11:50 a.m., and 6 p.m. It's posted on BigCabbageRadio.org, Facebook, and Nextdoor. 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This Page 2 article was summarized from a Matsuboro press release and produced by yours truly, Lee Hendrickson. If you have an idea for a Page 2 topic, please email us at page2@radiofreepalmer.org. That's it for today and the news on Page 2 on Wednesday, June 24th, 2026.
1: This is National Native News. I'm Jill Freitas. The U.S. is celebrating the 250th anniversary of the Declaration of Independence, but some Native American people in the Mount Rushmore state are turning their focus to a different anniversary. South Dakota Searchlight's Megan O'Brien reports.
2: Ben Jones is South Dakota's state historian. He also chairs the state's America 250 Commission. He wants it to be an inclusive celebration.
3: So there was just a strong desire personally, and I think among all the members of the commission, that we include everybody who lives in South Dakota to be a part of this.
2: But as the 4th of July nears, Trina Lone Hill is not planning to celebrate.
4: For me personally, you know, the 250th anniversary of the signing of the Declaration of Independence is very, I guess, like a slap in the face.
2: Lone Hill is a former historic preservation officer for the Oglala Sioux tribe. Now she serves on its tribal council. The founding of the country meant lost land, language, and culture for indigenous people. So Lone Hill's focus is on the 150th anniversary of the Battle of the Little Bighorn, the week before Independence Day. The conflict on June 25, 1876, was a major victory for the Northern Cheyenne, Arapaho, Lakota, and Dakota people. It happened during the United States encroachment on their land after the discovery of gold in the Black Hills. Lakota people know the conflict as the Battle of the Greasy Grass. Representatives of several tribes are working with the National Park Service to commemorate the anniversary at the battlefield in Montana. Lone Hill will be one of more than a dozen speakers at the three-day event. For National Native News, I'm Megan O'Brien.
1: The Indian Health Service is preparing to close one of its three locations in Arizona. The agency says this is part of a plan to modernize operations and improve health outcomes. As KJZZ's Gabriel Pietrasio reports, state Democrats are raising alarm.
5: More than 28,000 patients depend on the Tucson area office, especially members from the Fonoafam Nation and Pasquayaki tribe. It mostly handles administrative work, but is expected to merge with the IHS Phoenix office. That location is already responsible for 180,000 patients in Arizona, Nevada, and Utah.
6: Consolidating one to another, you're going to have a disruption of service. Any cut is going to cause a delay.
5: Arizona Democratic State Representative Brian Garcia, who is Pasquayaki, is concerned. So too is fellow tribal member Sally Ann Gonzalez, a Democratic state senator who also chairs the Indigenous Peoples Caucus.
7: I've never been to that clinic, but I know that some of our members do. And I used to represent the Honoatam, and it's in their San Javier district. So it's disheartening to learn of its closure.
5: Arizona State Democrats sent a letter to Health and Human Services Secretary Robert F. Kennedy earlier this month, urging him to halt the looming closure. The agency did not comment on the letter. For National Native News, I'm Gabriel Pietrasio.
1: The nominee to lead the Indian Health Service appeared before a Senate committee Tuesday. Mark Cruz, a citizen of the Klamath tribes, answered questions from lawmakers during his confirmation hearing to become the next director of the Indian Health Service. Cruz currently serves as senior advisor for Native Affairs at the U.S. Department of Health and Human Services. According to the Indian Health Service, Cruz told senators he would focus on strengthening tribal consultation, improving health care access, and addressing workforce shortages across Indian country if confirmed. His nomination now moves forward in the Senate confirmation process. The Indian Health Service provides care to about 2.8 million American Indians and Alaskan Natives. I'm Jill Freitas.

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0: Contra Todo, Against Everything by the Puerto Rican singer and songwriter Ile, performing in our Democracy Now! Studio. This is Democracy Now!, democracynow.org. I'm Amy Goodman with Nermeen Sheikh.
1: We turn now to a case that's been widely seen as a test case of the Trump administration's crackdown on dissent. On Tuesday, a federal judge in Texas handed down unusually harsh sentences

Oh yeah, putting the groove in Tonic the Funky Groove Show, that's Reuben Wilson, but more on that in a bit. Welcome friends to this week's edition of the program where we'll hear instrumental funk, groove, soul, disco, jazz, and hip-hop from the 1960s to the 2020s and from all over the globe. This is Michael B. serving as host and producer and broadcasting this original program from KGOU in Norman, Oklahoma. Thanks so much for jumping on our groove train and joining me for this funky ride. Organ maestro Reuben Wilson got us headed down the groove path with Organ Donor, the title track from his 1997 Jazzeteria album, and up next we hit our first set with newly released music recorded decades ago and overseas. Back in the early 1970s, the Baragazi group became a defining ensemble of Italian library music. Commissioned by publishers in Milan and Rome, they produced some of the most exquisite library LPs of all time, fusing jazz funk, jazz rock, with echoes of Afro rhythms, exotica, and bossa nova. Of these, their album Woman's Colors stands as one of their most iconic and celebrated recordings. Originally released in 1974 on the Fano video label, the album serves as a musical tribute to the female form, with every track associating a specific color with a different part of the body, such as green nails and lilac arms, for example. And in late May 2026, Four Flies Records re-released the album on vinyl and for the first time in digital format too. Check this one out. It's the Baragazi group from 1974 with a 2026 reissue and a track called Violet Lips.

classic Westbound Records LP, What's Up Front, that counts. Before that, we visited the original 1976 vinyl record, School Days, from bassmaster Stanley Clark, with a tune called Hot Fun, and released on the Epic label. We got a slow, simmering funk groover by Italian outfit Les Jansons Funk, who made their debut on the program with Spike Lee, their 2021 single on the Color Red Records label, and that set started with another Italian groover as the Baragazzi group kicked off that set with Violet Lips from their 1974 album Woman's Colors, reissued in spring 2026 on the Four Flies Records label. It's Michael B. and Tonic the Funky Groove Show continues now with more new music for 2026 and something we don't hear too often on the show, cartoon music. And although we did an entire episode dedicated to music from and about cartoons back in season 5, I recently heard news of a new soundtrack packed full of short, funky tunes issued by Eraserhead Sound. Emmy-nominated PBS kids show Carl the Collector follows the antics of Carl, an autistic raccoon, and his group of friends, one of the first major shows to feature characters on the autism spectrum. And the music for the show, well, it is funky. With flavors of funk, soul, rare groove, jazz, samba, R&B, new wave, and more, the fresh and modern approach to cartoon composing hints at the sophisticated soulfulness of Vince Guaraldi's classic Peanuts scores, while giving the show's first season its own funky flair. And since these tunes are very short, I've selected 3 tunes in a row from the 34-track album, which is now available in classic black or mint green vinyl as well. See if these tunes get you motivated to watch some cartoons on your own. It's Eraserhead Sound with tunes from the 2026 album Sound Spectrum, a collection of themes from Carl the Collector. Oh yeah!

With new music for 2026, that's the Delvon Lamar Organ Trio with Chicken Leg, their single released on Coal Mine Records and the first new recording for the outfit in more than 4 years. Mr. Lamar himself was a guest on my interview podcast, 40 Minutes of Funk, where we spoke about the band's changing lineup, including guitarist Jimmy James, who was also featured in that new single. Plus, I quizzed him about classic organists. You can hear that interview and more music from the Delvon Lamar Organ Trio online at 40minutesoffunk.com or wherever you get podcasts. We started that set with a trio of short tunes from the new for 2026 cartoon soundtrack, Sound Spectrum, a collection of themes from Carl the Collector, performed by Eraserhood Sound and released on the label of the same name. The tunes were Fuzzy Mon, Synesthesia, and Rainbow Platform Boots. Next, we got a rare and soulful instrumental tune called Dubious by English pop group Dexy's Midnight Runners, the same folks who brought you the 80s earworm Come On Eileen from their 1982 Mercury album To Rye A. We went from Dubious to Scheming, the title of the 2019 single by the Jazz Defenders, released on Haggis Records. And American jazz composer and arranger Oliver Nelson joined pianist Steve Allen for 125th Street and 7th Avenue from their knockout 1968 Impulse record, Soulful Brass. It's Michael B. on Tonic, the Funky Groove Show, and our final set for this hour starts with another new for 2026 single by another outfit on the Coal Mine Records label. This time, we're heading to the land down under for a slow groover by Australian quartet Karate Boogaloo, before we kick up the tempo again. With the title track from their spring single and signaling the release of a future LP, it's Karate Boogaloo with Head First. Don't go nowhere.

0: Rounding out our final set for this first hour of today's show with some scratch-infused horn jams, that's Boston-based jazz-funk jam band Addison Groove Project with Carpal Tunnel from their 2002 Wonder Drug Records LP, Olophone. We got some bass-heavy sax grooves before that as the Gil Evans Orchestra brought us LL Funk from their 2018 album, Hidden Treasures, Volume 1, Monday Nights, issued by the Geo label. And Karate Boogaloo gave us a slower start with their 2026 single, Head First, on Coal Mine Records. This is Tonic the Funky Groove Show with me, Michael B., and our first hour of the program is coming to a close. But more awaits in hour two, so I hope you'll stick around. 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

If you're unsure what the difference between funk and thonk is, well, maybe the slow stank of Robert Walter's 20th Congress will give you a clue. If the music makes your face twist up like you smelled something stanky, it's probably funk. Welcome, friends, to another round of Tonic the Funky Groove Show with me, Michael B., where our investigation of instrumental funk, groove, soul, disco, jazz, and hip-hop music digs into the 1960s through the 2020s with music from cultures and countries all over the planet. This weekly celebration of funky stuff comes to you from KGOU in Norman, Oklahoma. Thanks for tuning in for this hour of the program, folks. Well, funky NOLA keyboardist Robert Walter started this hour of the show, joined by his outfit, the 20th Congress, with a tune called White Russ from his 2000 album Money Shot on Fog City Records. And up next, let's hear Mr. Walter again in his latest outfit, The Breaks, an organ trio that features fellow New Orleans musician Stanton Moore on drums and Eddie Roberts on guitar. I've previously teased the trio's new for 2026 collaborative project, and I'm happy to report that The Breaks' debut self-titled album is well worth the wait. Released on Mr. Roberts' Color Red Records, the 8-track album is chock-full of heavy organ grooves, accentuated by Mr. Moore's lively drums and splunky guitar work by said Mr. Roberts. It's The Breaks with Scapegoats, pulled from the original gray turquoise vinyl record, taking it from here and taking us back to the sounds of 1960s organ grooves.

Taking on Bobby Blue Bland with some soulful organ work, that's Barry Goldberg with Turn On Your Love Light from his 1969 vinyl record Street Man on the Buddha label. Speaking of vinyl, we started that set by hitting another vinyl record as The Breaks brought us Scapegoats from their 2026 self-titled Color Red Records album. Electro-funk duo The Floozies brought their house-style party beats with Funk Street from their self-published LP Sunroof Cadillac, and Philly-based vocal band The Ritchie Family dived straight into authentic 70s disco with Brazil, the title track from their 1975 album on 20th Century Records. This is Michael B. on Tonic, the Funky Groove Show. And before we start our next set, I just want to acknowledge

Let's continue now with more new music for 2026. Scottish trumpeter and composer Malcolm Strachan, whom we've heard from before with his band, the Haggis Horns, recently dropped a third solo album, and though I was expecting something closer to a traditional jazz album, I was surprised by the hard-hitting energy behind Mr. Strachan's eclectic compositions. From soul jazz, Latin rhythms, and Afrobeat influences, Look on the Bright Side features groove-driven tunes that pack a punch. To that end, check this one out. It's the appropriately titled song, Latin Soul Shaker, by Malcolm Strachan, from his 2026 solo album, Look on the Bright Side.

slowing things down a bit with some retro grooves. That's American pop, jazz, and soul keyboardist Gene Russell with Get Down, Getting Down, with some laid-back piano work from his 1973 Black Jazz Records album, Talk to My Lady. Before that was another 2026 tune, this time by electronic Italian duo Varv, whose tune Vice is included on their lengthy six-song album, Transit, on the Off-Record label. We heard a naughty tune by late 1990s funk soul project Pornosonic, whose adult movie-inspired recordings offer some titles I can't repeat on public radio. However, we did hear Peach Pie from their 2000 LP Cream Streets on Jaybird Records. And Scottish trumpeter Malcolm Strachan started that set with Latin Soul Shaker, a lively bopper from his 2026 album Look on the Bright Side, released on Haggis Records. It's Tonic the Funky Groove Show with me, Michael B., and today's eclectic mix continues now with some contemporary Afrobeat that smacks of 1970s Ethio jazz, even though it was recorded by a Minneapolis-based outfit back in 2013. With a track from their Lonely Only 45, it's the Dorobi Dance Band with Chem Dog, a song self-described as perfect for either a deep funk dance party or a sacrificial rite. You be the judge.

slowing things down for a funky, soulful crockpot boil. That's all-star lineup pop staples Steve Cropper and Albert King joining forces for a 1969 Fantasy Inc. and Stax Records album called Jammed Together, which features that tune, Opus Dei Sol. And the Dorobi Dance Band opened that final set for today's show with Chem Dog, the B-side to their 2013 single Gogo Plata on Secret Stash Records. We've got one more tune in the hopper for you once we get past these final closing thoughts. Thanks for tuning in to Tonic, the Funky Groove Show, friends. I hope you heard some things you enjoyed today and maybe even some musical surprises too. This is Michael B., and we do this thing every week at KGOU in Norman, Oklahoma. 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Thanks for checking those out. Our final tune heads back to the original vinyl as American MC, DJ, musician, and record producer Lovebug Starsky closes out the show with some retro beats, keys, and vocalizations from 1983. Produced by hip-hop mogul Curtis Blow, it's the instrumental take of Do the Right Thing, pulled from the original 12-inch vinyl single on Fever Records. Enjoy, thanks again, and catch you next time right here.

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3: From the Big Cabbage Radio studio in downtown Palmer, it's time for Lazy Mountain Breakdown with Will Mader, an hour of your favorite bluegrass from the Appalachians to Alaska.

Bronwyn Keith Hines and Sticks and Stones. That's a new song from her upcoming album, Rattlin' Bones, due out in August. Rattlin' Bones is her second solo project since her time with Molly Tuttle and Golden Highway. She also wrote or co-wrote a number of songs on that album, including Sticks and Stones. I'm Will Mader. Welcome to Lazy Mountain Breakdown. Thank you so much for joining me today for this hour of bluegrass and other intertwined acoustic art forms here on Big Cabbage Radio. Ahead on the program, we'll hear from the one and only Dolly Parton, J.D. Crow, the New South, the Country Gentlemen, the Osborne Brothers, Dale Ann Bradley, Michael Cleveland, and Sam Bush. I'll have some songs about summertime, too, as it is, in fact, summer now. Right now, the name of Bronwyn's new album, Rattlin' Bones, reminds me of a song by that name, performed here by Close Kin. This is Rattlin' Bones.

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I read some old love letters right up till the break of dawn. Yeah, I've been sitting alone, digging up bones.

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These old bones have also told me that I won't be here for long. 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Did you know you once was mine? 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But I just knowed I had to see you before these bones was laid to rest. So I conjured up a message. It must have worked, I guess. This gift runs in the family. I know you also know. And I pass this gift on to you, these old bones.

That's Dolly Parton with These Old Bones. And we heard Lorraine Jordan and Carolina Road before that with a bluegrass rendition of Randy Travis's 1986 song, another bone song called Digging Up Bones. I'm Will Mader, and this is Lazy Mountain Breakdown on Big Cabbage Radio and streaming live and on demand at bigcabbageradio.org. Well, as of Sunday, the summer solstice, it is officially summertime, and it's felt like it a bit lately. I hope you've had some time to be outside, and it is really hard to spend time inside of doors this time of year. Well, I wanted to take the opportunity to play a couple summer songs here today. Here is Dale Ann Bradley with one of my favorites. It's her version of Seals and Crofts' Summer Breeze.

and this is a towboat song called Long Hot Summer Days. And Doc Cullis called us from Chattanooga this morning and said he had a brand new baby boy named Zachary Hartford Cullis. So we'll send this out to him.

Some summer songs for the summer of 2026. It's Bluegrass Express with Summer Rain. We heard J.D. Crow and the New South with Summer Wages, Tony Rice on lead vocals there. And we heard John Hartford's Long Hot Summer Days. And if your summer plans involve buying a new car, or at least a car that's new to you, you might consider donating your old car to a good cause, and that cause being, well, Big Cabbage Radio. 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It's Goldheart with Chasing Lightning Bugs, right here on Lazy Mountain Breakdown.

One of the state of Tennessee's 10 official state songs, the Osborne Brothers with Rocky Top. Rocky Top also serves as the fight song for the University of Tennessee Volunteers, by the way. And the country gentleman in that set as well with a tale of a much larger mountain, Matterhorn. 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I'm your host, Will Mader. I am grateful for your company here today. And after playing the state song of Tennessee, how about a couple more songs about Tennessee? Here is something the Volunteer State is known for. It's the late Joe Diffie, Tennessee Tea.

Molly Tuttle and Golden Highway wrapping up a set of songs about Tennessee with Down Home Dispensary. I played Rocky Top before, one of the 10 state songs of the state of Tennessee. I assure you, the Tennessee legislature did not adopt that one as a state song. We heard Darren and Brooke Aldridge before that with the bluegrass rendition of Johnny Cash's Tennessee Flat Top Box. And a fun one from Michael Cleveland featuring Sam Bush, the song called Tennessee Plates.

And that just about wraps up my portion of the broadcast day. Let's finish up with one more about the volunteer state. It's Ralph Stanley II, Tennessee truck driving man. Thank you so much for listening to Lazy Mountain Breakdown. I do hope you can join me again next week.

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